0: Rolla Martinez, and everybody always asks us, what's iCan's mission? 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

Sipping later on this week. You know it's Friday, Friday Night Fish Fry with Male Waiters. You are listening to the R&B Love Train Part 2 segment, The Southern Soul Experience with Tina Cisco. Coming up next, we have Try Me by

Hey, y'all, it's your girl, Shay Nicole, and I'm riding with my girl, Tina Cisco, on the R&B Love Train. Now, you guys do right, because we ain't going nowhere.

All right, that was Miss Portia, and Lacey with My Side Piece, Part 2. Thank you for taking this ride on the R&B Love Train Part 2 with the Southern Soul Experience. I'm your host, Tina Cisco. But wait a minute, we have Nigel Perkins. Wait a minute.

0: This is 99.5 WBDYLP, a project of the Bundy Museum of History and Art in Binghamton. On Sunday, June 14th, the Bundy Museum presents Karaoke Night live in the Annex Theater. 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Once again, that is Karaoke Night, Sunday, June 14th at the Bundy Museum.
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What's up? What's up? Welcome to the Compton Soul Lounge. I am your host, D. Scott. I'll be here with you until 11 p.m. tonight, where I will be serving up 2 hours of commercial-free, uninterrupted soul music. So kick back, relax, and enjoy. I am D. Scott. Let's roll.

0: This is 99.5 WBDYLP, a project of the Bundy Museum of History and Art in Binghamton. 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The Annex is located behind the historic Harlow Bundy House at 129 Main Street on Binghamton's west side. 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Once again, that is Comedy Open Mic Thursday, June 18th at the Bundy Museum. 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
1: Welcome to this hour of Hip Rock Nation. I'm Kaja Brown. On the way, Ella Minus, Nirvana, Beach Weather. But we're getting things started. Here's Twee.

Again, Ben Bomer here on Hip Rock Nation. That was Martin off the album Bloom. Before him, you heard from David Shaw. He is a singer-songwriter from the Cincinnati, Ohio area. Gave us When You Love Somebody off the album Take a Look Inside. And if his voice sounded familiar, it's probably because he's a member of the rock band The Revivalists. And they had this single, I forget how long ago, but it was a very popular single called Wish I Knew You. So that's probably where you heard him from. You can find out more about him at davidshaw.com. Before him, you heard from Illy. He's a Melbourne, Australia-based MC, and that was new music called Stubborn off his upcoming album Good Life. And Twee got us started with Crash and Burn off the album Wings. And she's a singer-songwriter from the Bay Area, and her name is spelled really uniquely. It looks like it should be pronounced Thuy. It's a very unique spelling, T-H-U-Y, but she pronounces it Twee. So, still on the way on the playlist, I have some music from Starcrawler and Leon Vinehall. But right now I'm queuing up some new music, at least to me. This is new music that I've heard recently from one of my favorite artists. His name is Andreas Moe, and new music here on Hip Rock Nation.

This is Coltrane here on Hip Rock Nation. Where Have You Been All My Life is the name of the track. That is a single. Before Coltrane, you heard from Ben Hemsley with Tidal featuring Rose Gray off the single by the same name, and Beach Weather before that with Deadbeat Blues, and that's off the album Melt. Andreas Moe kicked off this set with the track Helpless off the EP It Takes Me Places. Again, you're tuned to Hip Rock Nation. I'm Kaja Brown here with you for a little bit of time here. The next, what do we got here? I have like all my clocks behind me. Next half an hour left in this particular set of the show. And I'm glad you're here. Feel free, if you want to connect to the show, you can always go to our website, hiprock.com, HIPRAWK.com, to find out more about what we're playing, you know, future guests, things like that. 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Still on the way this hour, music from Lavish and Star Crawler. But right now I have Peggy Goo. This is an interesting track. I hope you enjoy it here on Hip Rock Nation.

Leon Beinhall here on Hip Rock Nation. And I can't, I think he's saying Shalak or Shalak. I don't know the pronunciation of the song because it sounds like he's saying it two different ways. But it's spelled S-H-E-L-L-A-C if you wanted to find, you know, find it online. It's a single, so it should be pretty simple to find it if you're looking for it on different music platforms, and or if you're old school and you want to buy it. Nirvana before that with Smells Like Teen Spirit off the album Nevermind. Haven't heard that song in years and just thought, hey, I'll play something from when I was young at one point. Peggy Goo with 1 plus 1 equals 11 off the bonus track edition of the album I Hear You. You're tuned to Hip Rock Nation, and I'm Kaja Brown. 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We spell that H-I-P-R-A-W-K. Still on the way. I got a few more songs here in this playlist. I have music coming up from Ella Minus, but right now I'm going to give you music from Starcrawler here on Hip Rock Nation.

Lane 8 in Casablanca here on Hip Rock Nation with you. Lavish gave us Bet My Life before them, and Starcrawler kicked off this set with Learn to Say Goodbye. We're at the end of this hour. Thanks so much for joining me. Hip Rock Nation is a production of Nahoni Global, KRDP Community Radio, and Desert Soul Creative Studios. 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This track is called Broken.

0: Welcome to 2026 Talks, where we're following our democracy in historic times.
1: Most importantly, we have a deal that Iran will never have a nuclear weapon, which was the whole purpose of what we had to go through to get this. So it's a very big thing.
0: Although President Donald Trump is again touting a peace deal with Iran, calling it a, quote, great settlement, Tehran is not confirming the agreement. Trump also pulled back from a series of threatened strikes on Iranian oil facilities and civilian infrastructure again. Along with reopening the Strait of Hormuz, he says the deal would commit Iran to dismantling its nuclear sites and not enriching uranium for 15 to 20 years. Stocks rose and oil fell on the news, but traders still seem cautious that the war may reignite. The House failed to pass a short-term reauthorization of FISA Section 702 after most Democrats and several Republicans voted against it. House Speaker Mike Johnson blames Democrats for letting the program lapse for the first time in nearly two decades.
2: On April 29th, we passed a three-year extension of the FISA national security law. It has been sitting over in the Senate, and because the Democrats in the Senate are playing political games as well, they're unable to pass it.
0: The surveillance law lets federal agencies collect huge amounts of communications, mostly from foreigners' devices. Section 702 lets them pull communications by U.S. residents out of that dragnet with few controls. Critics want that to require a warrant, and House Minority Leader Hakeem Jeffries says Democrats voted against it specifically because of Trump's nomination of Bill Pulte to be the acting National Intelligence Director.
3: In the middle of sensitive negotiations to reauthorize surveillance authority, which they knew were challenging, Donald Trump decides to toss a hand grenade into the middle of those negotiations to blow them up because Donald Trump decided he wants to elevate Bill Pulte.
0: The White House may withdraw Pulte's name since Trump nominated New York U.S. Attorney and former Securities and Exchange Commissioner Jay Clayton to be the next full-time DNI. Clayton has no national security experience, a requirement for the position, but the nomination has calmed the waters in Congress. The New York Times is reporting the Justice Department is following up on Trump's baseless claims of voter fraud by seeking more power over how states run elections. And the paper says the Postal Service wants to block mail-in voting in states resisting White House demands on absentee voting. A new report says online hate has only gotten worse in the last year. The Center for Countering Digital Hate found after Facebook parent company Meta relaxed the site's rules on harassment and violent language last year, threats targeting members of Congress from both parties ballooned. Imran Ahmed with the center says one solution is for people to police themselves.
4: We have to look ourselves in the face and say, well, is this the country that we want for ourselves? Because every time we threaten or terrorize a politician out of office, our democracy dies a little bit.
0: As the Defense Department seeks a record $1.5 trillion budget, Air Force leaders are separately seeking $350 million for missile defense through budget reconciliation. Republican Senators Mitch McConnell and Susan Collins say a third reconciliation bill isn't an option. They say the DOD was taking a risk trying to secure funding this way. I'm Edwin J. Vieira for Pacifica Network and Public News Service. Find our trust indicators at publicnewsservice.org.
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7: Welcome to this hour of Hip Rock Nation. I'm Kaja Brown. On the way, music from Blindside, MGMT, and so much more. But right now, it's Mary J. Blige.

You're tuned to Hip Rock Nation. That was Anish Kumar with She Dances. That's a single. Before Anish, you heard from PJ Morton, who is on tour right now with I Found You. That is a single. And while I've mentioned it, you can find out more about PJ's tour at his website or on his social media. It's called Cape Town, the Cairo Tour. You can go to his website, and I'm going to look it up real quick. I believe it is just pjmorton.com, and actually, I was close, pjmortonmusic.com. And you can find out more about his tour there, or you can hit him up on social media. At PJ Morton is his Instagram, and you can find out more about that tour there. All right, moving along in our playlist. Before PJ, you heard from Victoria Monet and Bryson Tiller. Very short track off the album Jaguar 2. The name of the track was We Might Even Be Falling in Love. And Mary J. Blige gave us My Life, the title track off of her album from, I think I want to get this right, 30 years ago, 1994. Oh, back when I was a very young teenager. All right, still on the way. Music from Fouché and MGMT, but right now I'm going to keep things moving. Here is Armin van Buuren and Hardwell. Here on Hip Rock Nation, this track is called Follow the Light.

That was Fushi here on Hip Rock Nation with War off the album Pointy Heights. MGMT gave us Kids off the album Oracular Spectacular. And Armin Van Buuren and Hardwell gave us new music called Follow the Light. That is a single. And that was what made up our last set here on the program. Still on the way, some old stuff, but good stuff, from the hip-hop crew LA Symphony. But right now I've got music from Michelle. This is called Dropout here on Hip Rock Nation.

LA Symphony here on Hip Rock Nation. That was Timeless off their album Disappear here. Blindside gave us Pitiful off the album Silence. And Michelle before that with Dropout off the album Songs About You specifically. Anyway, I'm Kaja Brown. Thanks so much for spending time with me. We're here every week at this time on this station and trying to help you enjoy your time with us. 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H-I-P-R-A-W-K is how we spell our website. 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Lewis, but right now, once I switch over to my other computer, here is Anne Berlin.

Alto Blow and SG Lewis with the title track of the EP Heat. Before them, The Allergies and Omega Watts gave us No Flash, new music from them. Before them, you heard from Bank with Fool for You off the album Since. That's what we'll go with. And Rolin kicked off this set with Lacerate off the album Vega. We're at the end of this hour. Thanks so much for spending time with me. We really appreciate it. You can stay connected to the show at our website, hiprock.com, on social media, Facebook at HipRock, and X, we're at HipRock Nation. HipRock Nation is a production of Nahoni Global, KRDP Community Radio, and Desert Soul Creative Studios. Thanks so much for hanging out with us. We are going to close out this week with new music from Emeka. This is My Consciousness. See ya.

This is 99.5 WBDYLP, a project of the Bundy Museum of History and Art in Binghamton. On Saturday, June 13th, the Bundy Museum and the Gomez Legacy Family present Justice for Colin live in the Annex Theater and hosted by Melly Mill. The Annex is located behind the historic Harlow Bundy House at 129 Main Street on Binghamton's west side. Doors open at 7 o'clock p.m. and the show starts at 8. 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Once again, that is the Gomez Legacy Family, Justice for Colin, Saturday, June 13th at the Bundy Museum.

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1: Hey, yo. You don't have to love me. You don't even have to like me. But you will respect me.

0: for the Daily Yonder and Public News Service, this is the news from rural America. Child well-being varies widely in the U.S. A new Annie E. Casey Foundation Kids Count report shows the Northeast is doing better, while parts of the South and West fall near the bottom. The rates for poverty, health, and education got worse in more than half of states, while trending better in about a dozen. The Foundation's Leslie Bossiere says their numbers are more than statistics.
1: It's a child who either has enough to eat or doesn't have enough to eat. It's a child who has access to quality education, or it's a child who doesn't have those necessities.
0: The COVID-19 pandemic pushed Congress to expand tax credits, which cut child poverty to historic lows. But she says that didn't last.
1: It declined to 5%. The next year, when those child tax credits expired, it spiked again, back up to 13%.
0: Rural Nebraska's Winnebago Public Schools now provides student services through a resource center that honors the 12 local Ho-Chunk tribes. Superintendent Camo Turner says tribal members are returning home, and Winnebago now serves more than twice as many students. And the schools are helping keep those children connected to their indigenous roots.
2: When you make that decision, you can trust that your kid's getting a good education and they're going to be treated well in Winnebago Public Schools.
0: The center provides services including mental health therapy, tutoring, and skill testing. And Turner says it features paintings of all 12 of the Ho-Chunk tribe clans.
2: We had kids and they're like, hey, here's my clan. Hey, let's all stand on our clan. That was awesome to see that they understand that and they know that.
0: Rural Coloradans with apartments or condos can soon start using solar to cut their electric bills. A law taking effect next January will allow portable panels that can sit in the sunshine anywhere. Advocate Lynn Fritz says balcony solar plugs into electrical outlets, even in shared housing where permanent panels are not an option.
3: It allows lots and lots of people to generate their own energy.
0: Fritz notes it could be a lifesaver for people with medical devices.
3: It allows you to fill up your storage battery through solar energy, and then if the power goes out, you can use your battery until the power comes back on again.
0: Despite its snowy reputation, Colorado enjoys nearly 300 days of sunshine each year. June is Pride Month, yet according to Daily Yonder data editor Sarah Malott, there's a frustrating lack of statistics about rural LGBTQ populations. Without good data on where people live, what they value, and challenges they face, Malott says it can be difficult for nonprofits and local governments to support LGBTQ communities. In the U.S., Massachusetts and California have the most supportive policies. For the Daily Yonder and Public News Service, I'm Roz Brown. For more rural stories, visit dailyyonder.com.
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0: I'm Dr. Anthony Lizerwitz, and this is Climate Connections. From 2021 to 2024, clean energy manufacturing in the U.S. boomed. Companies announced more than $200 billion in investment in producing EVs, batteries, solar panel parts, and more, along with the creation of more than 200,000 jobs. But last year, the industry took a downturn. Matthew Vining is with Atlas Public Policy. According to a report by his group and the Environmental Defense Fund, companies canceled projects that represented almost $30 billion in investment and 40,000 jobs.
1: And the spike in cancellations or retractions led to pretty stagnated net growth from what we saw as a high watermark in 2024.
0: According to the report, Trump administration policy changes and funding cuts were a major cause.
1: Cuts in federal tax credits for clean vehicles, restrictions placed on wind and solar projects at the federal level, as well as lowering vehicle emission standards, just ended up introducing a lot of uncertainty for manufacturers.
0: Some investment in clean energy continues, but more cancellations have come this year, and the sector is growing far more slowly than it was. So Vining says communities are grappling with the loss of expected jobs and revenue. Climate Connections is produced by the Yale Center for Environmental Communication. To learn more about climate change, visit climateconnections.org.
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0: Welcome to Just Say It With Confidence, a talk show about music. I'm Gray Wheeler, here with my regular co-host, DJ Eric Maddox. I know there's some irony for a show which generally revels in doing things like spinning a wheel to determine a genre in which to play a song solely about sex, to then turn and have a gut-punching subject about the implications of artificial intelligence on our society and on music. But in the following hour, that's what we've done. We'll be joining the second half of our interview of Simon Greenman, an international AI guru from his home in London. Occasionally through the show, we will be broadcasting songs which have utilized artificial intelligence in their composition. Wherever possible, we have credited the original songwriters in order to get their mechanical royalties for it. Also, this was done under the fair use doctrine, and all the stations, including our home station and all our affiliates, are all non-profit stations, so there is no profit derived from any of this. But fair warning, or trigger warning, that we're going to have a couple songs which came straight from AI. Without further ado, let's get to the second part of our interview with Mr. Simon Greenman. Welcome. Thanks for tuning in to Just Say It With Confidence, a talk show about music with your regular co-hosts, Gray Wheeler and DJ Eric Maddox.
1: Hey, hey.
0: One of the benefits of having this show, I think, Eric, is that when you and I are curious about a particular issue, whether it is chill wave music or drop D tuning, we can explore it, do a little research, and then spend an hour regaling our listeners with what we've learned.
1: Right.
0: In this instance, for this week, we started getting curious about an issue which has true salience, not just to music, but also to humankind.
1: Yeah.
0: And I'm not exaggerating when I say that. So our theme this week on Just Say It With Confidence is artificial intelligence, particularly music and artificial intelligence. And Eric, I understand that you have a guru on the line.
1: We have a special guest today. His name is Simon Greenman, and he's based in London and tours the world speaking about and consulting on artificial intelligence. Let me tell you a little bit about Simon. He has devoted over 20 years to leading digital transformations through technology, data science, and AI. He was a co-founder of the early AI-enabled service MapQuest.com. You believe that?
0: Used it.
1: Yeah, me too. Many years. He has over 10 years of experience as chief digital officer leading transformations of media companies for private equity, including Dex Media, which completed a $10 billion M&A for Carlyle and for Welch Carson Private Equity Groups. And more recently, he was CEO of an IAC, which is Infrastructures as Code company, Home Advisor Europe, which transformed home services. Now, Simon has recently worked with brands as such as Accenture, Bowers & Wilkins, and AOL. Simon holds an MBA from Harvard Business School and a BA in Computing and Artificial Intelligence from the University of Sussex. Simon Greenman.
2: Well, pleasure to be here, guys, saying hello from London.
0: And Eric, I think when you've talked to musicians, you found that the AI becoming a first draft of their ideas, but they still have to work during the composition with the AI.
1: Correct. Kind of like I need a starting point. You know, this is kind of what I want or what I'm thinking. How does that sound? And then they hear it and then they go, okay, now I'm going to put myself into it from there. Yeah. But I think that that is also generational, because if you think about like, My kids might not ever have that experience to know how to put their own being into something, and the automation of something kind of creates to almost like a creative laziness that, or if laziness is too harsh a word, kind of like an ease, like I want to spend time on doing other stuff, or I want to spend more time on doing a lot of different things. Let's make all of this as quick as possible. And so I think that your creative self doesn't necessarily get involved in that. When it does, it can be a helpful tool, and I've heard that from my brother when he uses it musically. Because, like you said, I need a starting point, and I'm just blocked. Help me start, And then it's like, okay, cool. Now I can take it from here and put AI, myself into it.
0: In music composition, it sure could be good of composing middle eights for, like, we talk with songwriters, they're like, oh my gosh, I got the perfect melody. I got some verses here. This works out great. And they're like, I got to throw some kind of middle eight, which is essentially an entirely different song in there. Now, yeah, we'll talk more a little bit later about the impact on music. I think the impact of Spotify is far more negative on music composition than AI at this juncture, because musicologists studying the Spotify impact are going, okay, you're starting a song with the chorus instead of the old days, Boris, get to the chorus. You're just starting with the chorus because you have about 8 seconds to hook in a listener to listen to the duration. And they're also dropping middle eights from composition as well, too. So it's a lot more simple. And the beats are more predictable, mm-hmm. because the Spotify algorithm is recognizing specific beats, and then you're paired into a subgenre rather than, you know, so you're figuring out a way to slot yourself into what's going on. So,
1: well, how many times have you heard the story of, oh, that artist wrote that song in 15 minutes? He did not write it in 15 minutes. He had the idea of where to go in 15 minutes. It's hours and days and months sometimes to actually get the final output. And so, but we call them geniuses. Now, AI can possibly do the exact same thing for people. And then you go, okay, now I can get on that. Now I know which path to take a lot quicker, mm-hmm. and know which way to go.
0: Some phrases that I've heard, I have no idea what they mean. What's AI brain fry and AI cognitive surrender? Those sound very ominous. Or they could be like a doom prog band is making that as their song, cognitive surrender.
2: Yeah, and this was my AI agents flagged this. So this is terms that are just starting, but I think they're going to be everywhere. So AI brain fry is when you're managing your agent. So I'm sitting here at keyboard and I've got my agents going off and doing this and doing that and doing vibe coding and stuff like that. You know, normally if you delegate something to an employee, they might ask some clarification questions and they come back a few days later. But I'm delegating tasks to AI agents and they're coming back a minute or two later and they're asking for clarification. So my agents are just overwhelming me. My brain, because they need to be fed and they need to interact. And that's the concept of sort of AI brain fry, is you're using these agents and suddenly your brain is getting cloudy, you can't think. It's almost like, and no disrespect, and seriously, ADHD is where your attention go, because you've got all these agents that are competing for attention, and it really feels like your brain is fried. Everything I'm saying here leads to cognitive surrender. What's happening is AI seems it's processing so many information, so many tokens, doing so many things. It produces a report. I read the first few paragraphs of the report. It seems really good and smart. I surrender to the AI. It's good enough, you know, that sort of thing. So even though we're supposed to review the output of AI, if it seems plausible, we just put up our hands and say, fine.
1: When we do cognitives, it's almost like a wheel. Then we put out, then we are basically saying that's good enough. And then that goes back out on the internet. And so do the facts and what's actually real get degenerated because we're not checking for mistakes as much?
2: We risk that it is inaccuracies are sort of perpetuated and spread and amplified. There's definitely that. The other thing as well is if you think about it, all these AI models are just trained on what it finds on the internet. Is if we start publishing and generating more of this AI stuff, then the AI learns from the AI, and we're actually learning, and you get what's called model decay, which basically means we're reverting to the mean. We get less and less creativity because it's learning and learning from what it generates itself. So these models, this AI, is tyranny of the masses, and that we lose sort of uniqueness and individuality and innovation around the edges of this.
0: Simon, one thing DJ Eric and I have found is that a whole lot of the music composed via artificial intelligence is really absolute garbage. The very formulaic in the hooks, the chorus structure, the lyrics are banal and all that. The one ear-catching thing that AI seems to be doing is having cover songs, creating cover songs based on things which are familiar, and then having them in different settings, particular covers as if they were done in the 1950s. So I want to play a few versions of that. Again, these are songs which are created via AI. We have credited the original songwriters. We are doing this under the fair use doctrine in both our home station and all our affiliate stations are all nonprofit operating.

Ladies and gents, I just got off work, shoes shine, and I'm sipping slow, feeling right. Lay back with my mind.

0: too cold, too cold.
1: What it can do today versus what it can do in a year, in a month's time versus a year time. We're day one for agents. But yeah, you set up an agent. One agent does coding. Another agent checks the code. One agent produces a report and then it fed into another two or three agents to say, check this on the internet. What are counterfactuals here? Give me an argument against this. The more diversity of it in your teams, the better the outcome is of it. And that's why we should be willing to take sort of counter... People who have different opinions will ultimately in a team will get better output.
2: Simon, I know you travel the world talking about the future and the development of AI, and wow, it's so cool for you not to charge us your normal fee that we get your insight, as do all our listeners. I'm sure you've been, tell me some of the crazy stories of your travels. Like I'm sort of picturing you going into some third world nation and teaching the warlords how to use AI to, to send us better emails, to bilk us on scams. That's no affront to you.
1: Wherever I've gone around the world, I'm based in London, Europe, US, talking to judges, 10th Circuit in the US, talking to industries, manufacturing, gone to some wonderful places, Kampala in Uganda a couple of years back to talk about
2: AI. I'm suspicious.

0: that I used in Smyrna. Everyone who gets is curious about this. I've never seen such leaning in. You know, everyone's worried about the impact as well. What's, you know, is it truthful? Does it hallucinate? What's going to happen to my job? What should my children who are growing up in an AI world? I've had that question. It doesn't matter how developed the country, that question is there. And, you know, it's never seen this level of interest in technology before.
1: That's cool. On the way up, it's like, how can it help me? And then when they're at the top, then it's like, how can it hurt you?
2: Yeah.
1: Or is that just too cynical?
2: I don't have to worry about my 12-year-old daughter because I think she's going to be a professional surfer now, given the pictures I just got back from her surfing lessons. So
1: she goes into Sunu and say, you know, make me my own surf playlist of songs that sound like the Beach Boys but aren't the Beach Boys because I don't want to pay him any royalties.
2: What are your thoughts on Suno, Simon? And maybe there are other services which do AI song generation. I'm just not aware.
0: Suno is just an amazing tool. And when I go around the world, and when I was in Uganda, I actually showed them Suno. Because I wanted a song that represented East African CEOs and what they could do with AI. And I just type in a prompt to Suno. Let's say a Ugandan beat and create a song lyrics about my trip to work with these CEOs and talk about AI. And in 30 seconds, it not only comes out with the lyrics, but it comes up with a really catchy tune that represents the style of sort of Ugandan music. And I'm telling you, jaws, every time somebody uses Suno for the first time, the jaws hit the floor. I created an 80s rock song all about our radio show today. And it was, you know what, for me, not an expert, but appreciate music, it seemed really catchy with good hooks and lyrics that sort of represent it. So it's almost like it's an amazement and wonder when you use a tool like this.
2: Hey, Simon, while we're at it, let's take a break here and play the song that you created for this very episode of you being on Just Say It with Confidence, a talk show about music, in which you used artificial intelligence.

0: is back.
1: For me, the novelty of it wore off fairly quickly because it was so predictable. It was predictable, and there were not sufficient follow-up prompts to edit what it had spit out. So you might just say a sentence or two and a style, and it's going to come with verses and a chorus. It comes up about a minute and a half song. But you go, wow, it was less an indictment of the AI output through Suno and more an indictment of how simple and formulaic most popular music is now. Like, wow, this probably could be a hit because it knows what people listen to and want to hear on their radios.
2: Did you need to give it better prompts then? Did you need to say, I want a disco song that Paul Weller wrote?
1: In the version I use, which was a free version, but I think much of Suno is free until you get into the licensing, there wasn't an opportunity for follow-up prompts. So I might give it instructions, and then it comes up with the song, and I go, yeah, you've made some assumptions. It's usually made some assumptions which are incorrect. So we need to go back and we need to edit that. It doesn't have the opportunity to do that. It does usually give two different versions of the song, but at some point, I also got sort of suspicious of, wow, this is jaw dropping, but it's free. Like, why is it free? Is it free because they're trying to normalize the content, or they're trying to spread the infrastructure, or are they taking data on me? I don't know.
2: They're trying to hook you. It's like, you know, hey, try this crack. You come back for it and it costs money. That's why.
3: Yeah, I think that's right. It's freemium version. Get you that wow factor, get you using it, and then get you to pay for it. You know, it's quite a well-trodden sort of business model for AI software companies.
1: I'm not pitching or plugging it at all, but it gives you an idea of where artificial intelligence in music is going. I thought, all right, they've discovered what all the formulas are. How would they have done that? Well, they probably gathered all music with copyright in the entire world and then looked at what popular music charts were over the past 40 or 50 years, and it does ask you to specify some sort of subgenre of what the music is. So, and I thought, oh, okay, this raises some questions for me. Number one, you probably played hard and loose on the copyrights while building whatever this gigantic algorithm was. And the second thing that Suno and other places say, hey, if you want to use this song commercially, we're a nonprofit and we simply use stuff for fair use, although we pay BMI and ASCAP fees to the writers for regular songs. They say, oh, well, you need to license it through us. Like, what do I need to license through you? You have absorbed lyrics, patterns, and melodies from other songs. It's so you're a conduit, but you're indirect here. That the license are, do you really? And I guess it's probably the same way in general AI. Is it the prompt engineer who should get the legal credit and ownership of what's been done, even though it's based on AI's gathering knowledge of the entire universe throughout history? But again, you think of some of the more prominent bands in the rock era, many of which we've played on our show, they too are synthesizing what has come before. I mean, it's a short leap between Tin Pan Alley and Paul McCartney's writing style. It's short leap. It's a short leap between Mississippi blues that then went to Chicago and got electrified to a Led Zeppelin album. And so those people are performing it based on synthesizing what's come before.
2: So you're just removing the struggle and the time that it takes to be influenced by it?
1: Yeah. Well, I think in many things of artificial intelligence, I don't know how I feel about it.
2: Yeah.
1: It does seem that an impact of AI in both the composition and the performance of music, particularly the performance, it eliminates the need for a lot of musicians. Musicians performing it. As a counter to that, through the 1980s, synthesizers replaced, instead of saying, oh, we're Owen Bradley and we need to bring a whole string section into Studio B in Nashville to be behind Patsy Cline, that the synthesizers could have horn sections or string sections. And they replaced drummers, that the beats were done over synthesizers. Well, after about 10 years of economic efficiencies in recording to do that, people got tired of that. They got tired of the synthesized sound.
2: Which is why you had that big unplugged movement in the early 90s.
1: You sure did. And you also had people in soul and hip hop willing to pay outrageous amounts for pre-recordings of old songs of live snare. Like wow, it hit the snare in a certain way. I'm going to pay more than it ever would have cost to do all the synthesizers. So I think there's a back and forth on how that's going to go. Let's take a break for a short moment from our interview with internationally recognized artificial intelligence guru Simon Greenman. We'll be back after a tune or two.

0: Well, Simon, how do you think the music industry's already changed due to AI?
1: Big question, because there's so much. I mean, you start with something like Suno, which is, yeah, there's a novelty factor, but this is a company that's on the cutting edge of creating music and creating lyrics. And it's a big company. It's raised $250 million. It's worth $2.5 billion. It's got 100 million users, they claim. But what happens if you look at technology history, when there's a big shift and you can do new things that you haven't done before, you get all these new startup companies and it's a race to be the number one. And these companies, they also tend to break rules or they operate in the gray area, should we say. So, you know, they've sucked up every song that they can find musically, and they've sucked up lyrics and whatever else is relevant. And they sort of distilled it and found patterns around music, what makes for a certain genre, a subgenre, hooks, good, that sort of thing. And now they can spit it out in a nanosecond. But the question is, you know, I'm not a copyright expert, but there's a debate going on and there's lawsuits against Suno, and they'll play out this summer in a big case, are they using what they've sucked up in other people's music? Is that fair use? And copyright, there's a lot of arguments around fair use, and it's the same in books as well. You can take out pieces of a book and use a little bit of text, and that would be fair use. So there's some huge lawsuits asking the question, is this copyright violation, or is this a new industry and we need to rethink the rules and the regulation around this? So huge battles around it. And that's why you get companies like, you know, I think it's Sony is probably the most aggressive enforcement, and they're sending out notices to Spotify and websites saying, take down this song because it's a clone of Beyonce, or it's too close to Beyonce.
2: Yeah.
1: There's battles going on because it's too easy to clone, it's too easy to make. And be honest with you, we're going to have this conversation for the next 5 years, because it's not clear where the answers are behind it. Creativity, there is rarely unique creativity. Painters are based on other styles of painting. When photography came along, the painters worried it would kill them, that sort of thing. So we have to have a conversation. You're raising the points around, what does it mean to be creative when we're building on so much creativity through history? Deezer is reporting that every day 50,000 songs are uploaded. And I think it's about 30% of all the songs uploaded to Deezer are AI generated. A huge volume. It's so easy to generate AI. But if the stat is to be believed, and I'd have to look and confirm it, about 90% of people can't tell the difference between AI-generated music, and it's more background music,
2: sure,
1: and sort of than regular music. So if we can't tell the difference between what's human-created music and AI music, and we're happy with the AI music, is that a good thing?
2: Yeah, it fits into a broader trend over the last 10 years of people wanting generic music curated to their mood to go on in the background, that it's a passive listening experience. And between algorithms and the passive learning experience, the backlash has created an opportunity for nonprofit, freeform, community radio to go, all right, there are no algorithms that have been used here. This has been curated by people, and it gives some sort of communal experience of listening to it. I happen to think that the AI, it's going to be trained to go for the lowest common denominator, highest hit potential. And I think has the potential that's going to make the dumb music even dumber. I think it will also further alienate music from being a collective experience of like, wow, you heard that and all that. But I think on the upside, that'll be redeemed, that there'll be even more demand for going to live concerts.
0: You know, the other thing to remember is vinyl now sells more than any other physical format, which means that there's a circle where people are like, well, what's on vinyl? Mostly older stuff. So people are looking, they're going back into history. So there is a circle that happens if we get, you know, like a third generation Taylor Swift song that comes out that is going to happen, but that is already happening. It's how do people consume it and take it seriously and have it be meaningful in their life and not just wallpaper.
2: Yeah.
1: And is AI an instrument? You know, can it be used by musicians really as a tool to help them as an instrument and help their creativity as well? So it becomes that sort of co-pilot, something that works with it. You know, but to your point, is it a cost cutter? You know, it's good at background music, produce a jingle or something like that, or it's session musicians or AI instead of musicians. And the worry there would be is the economic impact for sort of the mid-tier professionals, I want to say. I don't mean disrespect there, but does that put out the session musicians out of work or give them less work? And we need to worry about that. That's a real potential, I think.
0: Does it put them out of work in the recording sense and have them focus more on the live part? I mean, because that can happen as well. Well, I'm not doing as many recording sessions, but I can play live a lot more or be a part of a completely different experience.
2: That there's so much computer power now that trends and structures in popular music can be discerned in a way that really it couldn't even by the best musicologist. I give an example. On there's a YouTube video going around now of a little middle-aged bald guy, and he goes, I'm gonna make a Taylor Swift song. And he said, all right, computers have already broken down that, oddly enough, that Taylor Swift, many of her songs rely on melodies by the Pixies, that there are a number of songs that the underlying melody, like who would have known otherwise, but it's all jammed into a supercomputer. And so he goes, all right, so now I do a lyrical content analysis. She mentions the color red a lot, and here's the mood. So he asks AI to say, would you do a song, not mentioning Taylor Swift, but do a song by a female artist with a semi-high voice to the melody of Pixies' Wave of Mutilation off the Doolittle album, and make sure you reference the color red frequently. He sits and waits, and it spits out. Like, well, those are certain patterns that a lot of the mystery of originality and songwriting can be broken down now.
0: Mm-hmm. I think in some ways, if you have that technology, that's good, because there's going to be people that are creative that are going to go against that. And that might actually spur on something new, because we haven't really had new influential music forms in many decades. I mean, you're talking about hip hop was really the last, that's the last genre that was actually influential, that was completely different, that was created, and that was in the 70s. And has expanded from there. We haven't really had anything, at least here in America, we haven't.
2: Yeah. And Simon, that's something Eric and I discussed. What do you think about the relationship between technology and a cultural production? That without technology, hip hop would not have happened. It was reliant upon samplers, the blackout in New York City, which allowed a lot of looting of AV stores, the looping on certain specialty turntables. So as much as we think that, or may have grown accustomed to thinking of hip hop as being organic and quite apart from technology, it was highly dependent upon it. And it's something that I have some hope that, okay, maybe there will be some alienated youth who have the AI has some ideas to put in that and then can supplement that to perhaps come up with a new genre of music. But it could potentially be that an AI, the model becomes strong enough to predict musical trends and be ahead of what the trends are for structure, melody, lyrics, instead of merely being replicating what was in the past of being really fancy plagiarism is what it was.
0: Right. Yeah. Well, Simon, where do you think things are headed for the music industry as far as AI goes?
1: If we use AI as a tool, does it allow us to sample, create, make things that we haven't been really done before? Will it allow us to be more creative as a result? And I hope so. I think that would be a sort of win-win for all of us. But the other thing as well is if AI is it can try things out on a scale that we've never been able to do. Try sampling this and doing this and putting all this together and with the latest trends, come up with something that I might not have thought of. And it can come up with 10 ideas or 10 creative ideas. I hope it can be used as a tool for the creative industry to innovate in ways that we haven't done before.
2: Certainly the complexity, there's the potential for the complexity of chords and melodies to just go through the roof. Right now we're seeing through Suno and other things, it's just dumbing down the dumb. But, you know, a big point in jazz history was, you know, when you're playing a piano, your chord is limited to how far your two hands can stretch on the piano. Well, Thelonious Monk, who had hands about as big as Sonny Liston, could create new chords. So Thelonious Monk jazz sounds a little different on the ear. It's because his chord structure is different because of his physical reach.
0: Right.
2: In the same way, there's a famous 20th century classical composition, which is called Music for Player Piano. And it is a minimalist composition which goes back and forth on the keyboard in a way that a human would not be able to reach. And a human only has two hands. So it's almost as like, oh, we got eight hands on the keyboard and they can cross each other and do whatever. And it was intentionally composed in a way of using the player piano technology to take it a little further.
0: Player piano, that's early AI, isn't it?
2: One of the benefits for our side of we don't, DJ Eric and I aren't producing music, but we are broadcasting it out, is that there are AI abilities to clean up old songs in a way we've never experienced before. Well, you think about there's so much music that not only was created in an analog way, not digital, and I don't bust that at all, that's pretty good, but so much was on 78, so they don't have the original tapes. Well, now there are AI filters that you can run. Eric and I both use open source software to edit music for the broadcasts. And sometimes that's raising sound levels, or sometimes it's getting out a little pop or a hiss or something like that. But now there are filters that you can run through the open source to say, get rid of the static. And this is something that not even professional engineers were able to do in the past. They could get there's silence. I can get rid of the static where there's silence. But if there's static going at the same time as the music being played, there's nothing you can do about that.
0: So that's the big thing when Peter Jackson did the last Beatles song. That was the technology that he had. I saw the video of him doing that, and he was basically able to separate. I mean, John Lennon was recording a demo into a tiny tape recorder, and he was able to separate all of those tracks out of that, which was incredible, and then add new stuff to it. I mean, you can tell, but then again, that's kind of one of those things. You're like, oh, that's so cool.
1: Your one about the Beatles, I mean, AI was amazing. As you said, Peter Jackson was able to isolate the voice of John Lennon from a tape recorder recording in 1973. And it was Ringo Starr said to that, it was the closest we're ever come to having him back in the room. But then they thought about AI and its impact. Paul McCartney then went on to say, we've got to be careful about it because it could just take over. If AI wipes that out, particularly for the young composers and writers for whom it may be the only way they're going to make a career, that would be a very sad thing indeed. What I worry about is what it would do to our brains. So, and Eric, you talked about it. You just sort of almost outsource, you said get lazy. Maybe we outsource our creativity and our thinking, our critical thinking, our creativity to these machines because they seem so good at it. What happens if kids aren't getting critical reasoning skills? What happens if our memory weakens? What happens if we lose so many of these cognitive skills? And what does that do to society? So we're debating that sort of question. And what do we need to do so that we don't fall into the automation bias trap, which is the technology seems to have such good answers. Let's just defer to it. The good news is, the really good news is, there's a lot of very smart organizations, people, governments, who are tracking this and thinking about it. And you'll see regulation coming out of Europe probably first.
2: Curious about at least perceived notions of sentience in the correspondent with what you're telling me as an agent. When I have talked with people who have done prompts or whatever, several of them have said, oh, if you're using the plain language in the prompt and you use a polite manner, the agent will respond more efficiently. And as well, if it says something in the prompt of, I want you to do A, B, and C as an output, and don't embarrass me because this is important, that the agent will respond to say, oh, I will not embarrass you, Gray Wheeler, not that I'm using any of these, and that there's a sense of urgency. Now, when that has really raised the eyelids of some of my colleagues who have used these prompts, but they also kind of say, these agents must have learned something in scouring all communication that certain politeness or necessity of urgency does create a priority and even more efficiency. And it's likely they'll be bored with this in whatever the next iteration of the agent is, and you'll have to say something else.
1: One of the things, and we do prompt engineering classes teaching people how to, is you've got to, if you want to use it effectively, one trick is to give it a persona. And what I mean by that is tell it to be polite, a polite, I don't know, coach, or tell it to be an HR director. And what happens is when you tell it to be something, it's almost like it activates a circuit around that topic and that concept and that behavior that then it comes back in that voice. But one thing I'd say is it's so good at mimicking styles, tones, and voices. Write me an article in the style of Shakespeare. Write me an article in the style of an HR director, in the style of a coach, in the style of a therapist or whatever. It is brilliant. It's absolutely brilliant at mimicry. And one of its sort of styles is frankly, a polite response. And when you start triggering that, it triggers a lot of behavior. The whole conversation becomes more polite. Or I was swearing at it the other day because it was just frustrating me, one of the vibe coders, and I was effing and blinding against it. And it's almost like its voice switched to street ghetto and came back at me, reflecting what I was saying. So you've got an incredible parrot there as well. Just remember that. And is it sentient? No. But some people will argue that it is, that consciousness is coming out of it, awareness is coming out of it. No, I think it's just massive mimicry, and you're prompting it to take a certain style of mimicry, basically.
3: 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As always, if you have comments or questions, direct them to gandeontheradio@gmail.com. I hope you will tune in and watch us through the speakers next week when we go back to many of our usual silly subjects.

0: The American Civic Association is a nonprofit organization committed to helping immigrants and refugees start a new life in the Binghamton community while preserving their ethnic and cultural diversity. 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

Shine bright and live your life with no regrets, as though this were the last night. And surely there'll be times of doubt.

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I'm too stoned and shitty metaphors are gross. Just give me a dose, get me off the East Coast before I break my fucking brain, before I go fucking insane.

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Shut the fuck up, I'm tired of this shit. I don't even like to play fucking guitar anymore. 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Fuck it.

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1: 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Once again, that is the Gomez Legacy Family, Justice for Colin, Saturday, June 13th at the Bundy Museum.

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Well, stats, how y'all feeling tonight? What's going on in San Diego? My name is Grant Austin Taylor, all the way from Virginia Beach. Feels good to be back on the West Coast.

0: This is 99.5 WBDYLP, a project of the Bundy Museum of History and Art in Binghamton. On Sunday, June 14th, the Bundy Museum presents Karaoke Night live in the Annex Theater. 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Once again, that is Karaoke Night, Sunday, June 14th at the Bundy Museum.
1: Bienvenido y bienvenida a otra edición del Sur en el Norte. 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
2: The 2026 World Cup arrives wrapped in a paradox. On one hand, there will be more teams participating than ever before, 48 countries from around the world. On the other hand, this World Cup is shaping up to be one of extreme exclusion. Working class fans basically have no chance of buying a ticket to these games because of the exorbitant prices.
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0: This is 99.5 WBDYLP, a project of the Bundy Museum of History and Art in Binghamton. 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The Annex is located behind the historic Harlow Bundy House at 129 Main Street on Binghamton's west side. 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Once again, that is Comedy Open Mic Thursday, June 18th at the Bundy Museum.
1: In terms of the current anti-war movements, the No Kings rallies, etc., is there anything we can learn from the past? As it turns out, yes, quite a lot. I'm Bert Cohen, and with your help, we are keeping democracy alive.
2: He's not breathing.
3: Can you get a pulse?
2: Barely.
1: In 2023, historian Michael Kazin published an important book, What It Took to Win. It showed that over the past 125 years or so, Democrats won elections when there was a movement on which to ride. One of those was the Civil Rights Movement. Another was the Vietnam Anti-War Movement, which, truth be told, also produced an equal and opposite reaction with the election of Richard Nixon. But it did bring down Lyndon Johnson, who owned that awful war and led to the nomination of the anti-war George McGovern. It was a movement that started outside of electoral politics and continued as such. Then the war finally ended with a victory by Vietnam over the much more militarily powerful United States. And the peace movement of that era was not limited to one nation. It truly was an international movement. In recent times, there have been many peace and justice movements made up of people from countries around the world. For example, South Africa is one example. International support for Palestine is another more recent. Worldwide opposition to Putin's war on Ukraine and Trump's war on Iran are other examples of which we need more. Today, our guest on Keeping Democracy Alive is Van Goss, as he wrote with colleague Bill Fletcher in The Nation, an essay titled, To Build the Anti-War Movement of the Future, We Must Learn from the Past. Of course, one thing I've learned from history is that we never learn from history. Yet the opportunity is always there. The essay urges us to ask what kind of foreign policy progressives intend to implement once achieving governing power. And we do intend to gain that power, do we not? Van Goss is a professor of history emeritus at Franklin Marshall College and co-chair of Historians for Peace and Democracy. And his co-author, Bill Fletcher Jr., is past president of Trans-Africa Forum, which was involved in the South Africa struggle, a longtime trade unionist and a co-founder of the Ukrainian Solidarity Network. He's a member of the editorial board of The Nation. Van Goss, thank you so much for being with us today.
4: You're welcome.
1: I've mentioned a few instances of international demand for peace and justice over the years. I did not mention Republican Spain in the 1930s, from which volunteers came from all over the world to defend the Republic against fascism. Tell us about that, please.
4: Certainly. And, you know, as Bill and I pointed out in that article, you can't exactly call that an anti-war movement.
1: Right.
4: But nonetheless, it's relevant because whether you're my political background is in Central American solidarity. We didn't call that an anti-war movement or a peace movement. It was a solidarity movement. But fundamentally, these movements are internationalists. They are movements of people saying, I don't like something that is happening in the larger world, either what my government is doing or not doing or what is happening. So I'm willing to make, an effort. Now, in the Spanish Civil War, we need to be frank. You know, the massive, massive solidarity with Republican Spain against the fascist uprising was largely led by the Communist International. It is the communists that mobilized 40,000 volunteers to go and fight for Spain. And of course, not all those people were communists, but they were people who, believed in Spanish democracy and saw the threat of fascism and wanted to fight fascism wherever they could. And that included, I believe it's about 1,500 Americans went to fight, and many of whom died in Spain.
1: Yes.
4: So, one basic difference is, and, we could spend a long time talking about, the complications, moral, ethical, political, of the Communist International and the Soviet Union. But they did organize that movement on a very significant scale to aid Republican Spain. And, to say there's no Communist International now is to state a very obvious fact.
1: Right.
4: There is the global left, whatever we want, if we want to call it that, is extremely disaggregated and divided. And indeed, Ukraine is a good example of it. Even here in the U.S., the people that I do, you know, my closest political work with in Historians for Peace and Democracy, and you can look on our website and you're really not going to see anything about Ukraine because we have friendly, respectful, but basic disagreements as to whether the extent to which the U.S. is responsible, you know, provoked that war, the extent to which what position to take on it. So, you know, and I think my sense is that those kinds of disagreements reverberate through the European left. So, you know, the difference between the 30s and the 40s and now could not be greater in terms of the international capacity for joint movement. Though, I mean, we did have the global anti-apartheid movement not that long ago, which was extremely successful.
1: Yes, it was.
4: You know, the movement against the war in Iraq was very global and very successful in many ways. I mean, you know, then people say, what do you mean? They went ahead and all those Iraqis are dead. You're damn right. We didn't succeed in stopping the war. But it an extremely strong message was sent of global repudiation, which, you know, fueled the total inability of the U.S. in February 2003 to get, you know, U.N. Security Council approval, which they had gotten very, very easily in the first Gulf War in 1991. And then suddenly you've got, you know, conservative or centrist figures, you know, France, Germany standing up to the U.S., really a global front, which was being driven by massive popular mobilizations, including in the U.S., led by United for Peace and Justice, which I was involved as with Bill in creating. And so there was a truly global movement there. And there have been quite significant global, you know, anti-globalization, call for lack of a better term, Seattle, if you want, many, many of those mobilizations, but they haven't produced any kind of coherent, organized leadership. It's always fairly ad hoc. I don't want to sound too authoritative because there have been, you know, big annual meetings in the global South, notably Brazil, that I've never been part of. So, you know, there may be more coordination outside the U.S. that we are not part of because our left is so badly organized, frankly. Anyway, those are some initial thoughts.
1: Yeah, the left is always, my old friend Abby Hoffman used to say that the relationship between the left and right is perfect. The left is masochistic, the right is sadistic.
4: That's a good one. Yep, that's
1: We do. Yeah, I know. And he was very brilliant too. Actually, I think. Anyway, yeah. why is it that when Americans choose to vote, they seem to never consider foreign policy? And how does foreign policy reflect the state of our democracy?
4: Well, I think that's something that gets said a lot by sort of professional pollsters and the pundits who, you know, basically reflect what the pollsters tell them. Oh, foreign policy, you know, that never really matters. What matters is the price of gas and inflation. I think that is considerably overstated. So I'll give you the most specific example. And I'm actually involved in efforts to sort of make sure that, you know, as we move towards 2028, that the leading Democrats understand that foreign policy is going to matter on a lot. Okay.
1: Yes.
4: So, especially around Israel, Palestine. So the Democratic National Committee, after this unbelievable, what can we say? Hundreds of people had been in a room with Joe Biden and knew that he was, you know, no longer competent. Okay.
1: Right.
4: This is a fact. It was just cited in that New Yorker profile of Hakeem Jeffries that he'd been in the room in February 24 and then afterwards issued a statement about how strong and brilliant the president was. They allowed this to happen. Kamala Harris ran a terrible campaign.
1: Yes. I mean,
4: she blew it, you know. And nonetheless, 49.9% of the populace, in disgust with everything, voted for someone who was essentially a convicted felon on multiple counts, right? You know, what a disaster. So the DNC commissioned an autopsy. And at first they said they wouldn't release it, and then they released a completely bowdlerized version of it. Right. But what leaked when that was a few months ago, when it was, oh, they've done this and why they wouldn't release it, was that in fact the genocide in Gaza had had a significant, serious effect. Michigan, to state the obvious, it had an effect in Michigan, and Democrats don't win presidential elections without Michigan, A. But beyond that, it had a profound effect on hardcore Democratic voters, especially young people. That's yes. what is apparently in the report, because they, you know, they went and talked to hundreds of political operatives, and, you know, a lot of people said, yeah, it really had an effect.
1: Yeah.
4: I mean, talk about hold your nose, you know? So, that's just one example. I could cite many, you know, it in fact did wreck George W. Bush's presidency. He managed to eke out a victory in 2004 as a war president. Things went south, and the Democrats got an extraordinary sweep in 2006. And as far as I remember, everyone said, well, it's, you know, Iraq first and foremost, and Katrina. And, you know, so I think there's plenty of evidence that voters do actually reward or punish politicians on the basis of foreign policy.
1: I think you're right.
4: The pollsters try to tell us that they don't. But you have to take all that wisdom from pollsters and pundits very, you know, with a bucket of salt.
1: A bucket.
4: Because it's in their interest to make these assertions, to turn it into. So my particular, you know, least favorite of any of these figures is James Carville. I don't know why we have to still keep listening to this blowhard. I don't know what it is he's done that makes him so, you know, significant. He's just a self-created media, you know, and he does his Cajun cracker business and all that. So, you know, where he's responsible for that, it's the economy, stupid. Well, you know, this is a truism, right? It's the economy. Well, sure. Yes, of course that matters a great deal. But that's an unexamined premise. So I think that foreign policy often matters a great deal. I mean, I'm going to say one more thing here. I mean, one of my earliest really concrete political memories, I was born in 57, was the night I'm sitting right looking at the living room of my dad's house, my parents' house. There was the TV, and I would turn on the TV, and there's, because Lyndon Johnson, back when, you remember when presidents commanded the three networks and gave special addresses?
1: Right.
4: March 31, if my memory serves.
1: Oh, yes.
4: 1968, Lyndon Johnson, I will not be a candidate. I will not, you know, for the renominate. And like, oh, my freaking God.
1: Yeah.
4: Okay. The person who won what is, you know, one of the two or three, if maybe the number one electoral victory in the entire history of U.S. politics, did not run for re-election.
1: Because?
4: Why? Yes. Because of Vietnam. He was being cut off at the knees by first, you know, Gene McCarthy, who was a brave man.
1: Yes.
4: And then Bobby Kennedy, and he didn't want to be humiliated. So, I mean, you get the gist. I mean, foreign policy, especially wars, I mean, that's where it gets more complicated, because it really does. Wars do it. Things that are not, you know, where the U.S. stays out. So the net effect of Vietnam was the Weinberger and then Powell doctrine. It's the same doctrine. It was originally Caspar Weinberger and then Powell. Yeah. You know what I'm talking about. If you're going to go to war, keep it really brief, A. Have a clear goal. Achieve the goal, get out, make sure you have allies, make sure you have explicit public support, and underneath all of that, keep the casualties to an extreme minimum. That's a very, very binding doctrine, okay? And only under those, you get Grenada, you get, you know, Panama, you get the first Gulf War, where, I don't know, there may have been more U.S. soldiers killed by friendly fire. So, you know, the point was to keep it out of politics, and now, of course, you know, that's gone, because even though not very many U.S. troops have died, thank God, this was a war without Allied support, without any kind of domestic consensus, with no clear goal. It's not ending. I mean, we wake up like, you know, the Iranians are got him by the balls, frankly, and they're going to keep squeezing, you know?
1: They do.
4: So the Powell-Weinberger doctrine, which lasted a very, very long time, right up until March 27, 2003, right? That's a long time. That's a whole generation, in effect. That was about the extreme impact of foreign wars. Now, what that meant was is that you had things like El Salvador, where I was, that's my background, where the U.S. engaged in massive, massive counterinsurgency. The single biggest, not proportionally, but absolutely biggest military commitment of the U.S. between the end of the Vietnam War and the first Gulf War,
1: yes,
4: at 16 years, was El Salvador. And I don't mean proportionally, I mean literally the biggest, like the most money. It was another Vietnam, but fought with, you know, El Salvador and then Nicaragua both,
1: right,
4: but with an absolute understanding, we can't let this turn into ground troops, a real shooting war. We have to use proxies. We have to use mercenaries. We have to do, you know, so all of that suggests the, you know, the impact of foreign policy in one form or another on internal politics.
1: That's there. For sure. And I'll tell you, talking to young people in the 2024 election, Gaza mattered greatly. People couldn't get themselves to vote for the Democrat because of the war in Gaza, because of the, frankly, genocide that was going on in Gaza. It cost an entire generation and quite possibly the election. If you just tuned in, Brett Cohen here. The show is Keeping Democracy Alive. Our guest today is Van Goss, who's written a piece in The Nation titled To Build the Anti-War Movement of the Future, We Must Learn from the Past. You were about to say, Van.
4: No, I mean, what seems to always be left out of all of the, you know, the horse race prognostications.
1: Right.
4: What's left out is what matters more than anything else is turnout. The reason that the right has done so well in American electoral politics, despite being overall a distinct minority, is because they figured out, and you could say this goes back to kind of Newt Gingrich, right? 32 years ago, right? They figured out a basic thing, which is forget about the overall electorate and the independents and the swing voters. Yes, that could be important. But if you maximize your own base's turnout, right? If your base turnout isn't 54%, but is 75%, well, you can be as extreme as you want,
1: right?
4: You know, and if you meanwhile are very systematically suppressing the other side and hitting them from every which way to depress, you know, their turnout. And meanwhile, so that's what the right's been doing, you know.
1: Mm-hmm.
4: Once they vanquish their moderate foes in the Democratic Party, so they focus on turning out their hard base, finding people who don't normally vote, right? Now, Obama actually was the person who briefly, you know, very briefly, really, like, took that message to heart, and that's how he won. He's the only Democrat who's won majorities since 1964, because he took that to heart. We're going to go find voters that they don't think exists, literally. I mean, we're going to go to them four times on Election Day, as they were in Lancaster, PA, in 2008. We're going to turn out. So, but overall, the Democratic Party, we all know, we've been living through this decades. It's always some pathetic cliche that really means white middle class women, right?
1: Right.
4: Soccer moms. Because sure, they are, you know, sort of the moderate center type people. But everything has been sacrificed to this idea that you have to get them. And of course, that was the last weeks of Harris's campaign, trolling around with Liz Cheney to reach the suburban soccer moms, which really didn't work, did it? So I think that's the part of electoral politics that Democrats seem extraordinarily poor.
1: Yeah.
4: I mean, actually, wait, you know, I mean, as far as I know, I mean, once you get past the week of election, then you really look into it. How many millions of people who voted for Biden 2020? They didn't shift over to Trump. They just didn't vote. The turnout in places like Philadelphia, the black voter turnout was disastrous.
1: Yeah, abysmal.
4: So that's the real message for me. And anyway, that's why Gaza mattered, because it clearly had a, you know, I mean, it was just, it made it really hard to be enthusiastic. So.
1: What key aspect of necessary political change have progressive movements been missing?
4: Whew, boy.
1: I guess you've just gone over quite a few there.
4: Yeah, I don't know. You know, I'm just like,
1: Well, we missed out on foreign policy.
4: I think that this, well, I'm not going to talk about foreign, I mean, in a sense I will, but so I'm pretty old, right? Technically, I would say I go back to 69, you know. I moved to New York and started licking envelopes or whatever you call it for John Lindsay's reelection campaign.
1: Good man.
4: And things like that. And then George McGovern, you know, that kind of a lot of anti-war. And there was a period in the late 70s, and I like to think I wasn't the only one, but whatever, where, you know, Jimmy Carter time, I just sort of, I demobilized for some years. But here's what my thought, which is I've had for a long time. The people of my ilk, 70s, 80s, 90s, all of that. And this may not be true for all of them, but overall, really abstained from electoral politics. Like there was a kind of, you know, sure, sometimes there was someone good and you were happy to support them. And there is the one tremendous exception, which is Reverend Jackson and the Rainbow Coalition. And that's very important. There was that. But overall, not from politics. I mean, most of the people I know were very committed to lobbying. Lobbying, of course, can include, you know, shutting down a congressperson's office, or it can go to D.C. We're committed to changing policy, but actually getting into, because, you know, getting into electoral politics meant getting into the Democratic Party, and the Democratic Party is not very attractive. You know,
1: keep
4: in mind, if you're talking 70s, 80s, 90s, one of the things that drives me nuts is the unbelievable amnesia about who was still in the Democratic Party. I'd have, you know, we could Google it right now. How late was James Eastland the chair of the Judiciary Committee of the Senate?
1: Right.
4: An avowed white supremacist, right? I mean, the party was full of, full of people like that, plenty of them turning into Republicans, or just very center-right, you know, figures who... So it was not a very appealing thing, and you could get Reverend Jackson did fire up people for, you know, 80 for about 5 years, and that was really great, and that was some reason for hope. But overall, there was just a kind of, well, leave it to those people who are, you know, careerist or ambitious. It's too dirty, and I think that's, you know, in a lot of ways, a great historic error, and I own that, you know. Because over on the right, they didn't abstain from electoral politics. They went into and completely pulverized the existing Republican Party over decades. I mean, you know, this primarying people, this didn't start 10 years ago. Back in the 70s, they were primarying moderate to liberal Republicans.
1: Oh, yeah.
4: There were moderate to liberal Republicans. They drove them out. Alphonse D'Amato, primary Senator Jacob Javits. Senator, did you know this? Jake Javits, I'm a New Yorker, basically. There were points in the later 70s where he had the most liberal voting record in the Senate. The ADA gave him 100%.
1: Oh.
4: No, he wasn't, you know. And there were other people like him, you know. That's gone. I mean, that's gone so completely, right? Thomas Massey's gone, and he's not. I mean, so they did that first. They took over the party and drove politics to the right and focused on turning out people who didn't normally vote or, you know, whatever. So while liberal left progressive people sort of left the dirty mess of the Democratic Party to somebody else, to careerists and opportunists like the Clintons.
1: Yeah, for sure.
4: There, I said it, because I don't like them very much. I really don't
1: tend to agree with you quite strongly.
4: So that's a big, but the fact is, thanks to Bernie, really, and it's not just Bernie, but a whole set of things that happened in the past 10, 12 years, you know. I mean, maybe also Obama to some extent, you know, I don't know. But that anti-electoralism has you know, significantly shifted. So, and now, since the parties has suffered such extraordinary defeats, the party, you know, like, I mean, just what happened in the latter 2 years of Biden's, I mean, like, it's shameful, actually, to think that this was allowed to happen. So that, and then the rise of, you know, I mean, it isn't just the squad. I mean, you've got, like, the DSA is something like 100 elected officials, the mayor of New York.
1: Yeah.
4: You know, we're building a real left in the Democratic Party, and we've got a completely open field. You know, there's no establishment. I mean, you know, they finally issued the autopsy full of excisions. So there's a tremendous opportunity right now, actually, is what I would say.
1: What do you say to people who say, oh, you can't move too left, you got to stay in the center?
4: That it's exactly the point about turnout. It's you've got to mobilize the mobilize people who want to. I don't even, when I hear that stuff, I feel like they're brain dead. They're just repeating a mantra.
1: Right.
4: I've been hearing since McGovern, right?
1: Yes.
4: Oh, don't move too far left, you know? Okay. That's really how, look how well that's worked out.
1: Right.
4: Look how great. So we got Bill Clinton, and Bill Clinton passes a Republican agenda. Literally.
1: Yes,
4: those are
1: did.
4: His only policy achievements. I know he'll go on about the earned income tax credit, this and that. Sure. Move to the center. Gee, that's really worked out. They moved to the far right, to the wannabe fascist right, and it's worked out really well for them. You know? So
1: yeah,
4: my view is, but here's, so Bert, the thing is, it isn't about, we need good politicians. That's part of the problem. It's not just like good issues or whatever. Bernie was a really good politician. He was no great shakes as a senator, let's be honest. He had no distinguished record. I mean, people don't like to hear this, but Bernie got wiped out in primaries because he hadn't established himself where it counts. Like with African-American voters, he had no presence with them. He hadn't done anything, right? Whereas someone like Biden had, for all his, you know, center-right, opportunistic, whatever, you know, he did good old-fashioned politics. He worked the black community. They knew who he was.
1: Yes.
4: You know, he'd gone to NAACP dinners and palled around with James Clyburn and all that stuff.
1: Right.
4: So Bernie, but Bernie, you know, he's had a great 10 years, right? As an orator, someone who has brought up so many people he's supporting, you know, Abdullah Saeed in Michigan, Plattner in Maine, and he's really out there. He's doing real party building for the left in the Democratic Party.
1: Yes.
4: So my point is, we need good politicians. We don't need, we don't need a Jeremy Corbyn. Corbyn was not a good politician. He was an accidental leader, if I may jump to England, right?
1: Sure.
4: So the fact that is the most exciting thing is to see that people, we have people like AOC and Zohran who are, you know, really good politicians.

0: Obama said many times, we, you know, that they have to be held accountable. We need structures outside of, you know, the formal Democratic Party or
1: National Committee.
0: whatever.
1: Oh, for sure.
0: Yeah. Which is what, to some extent, the labor movement used to do, you know. So I think there's a certain kind of romanticism about the labor movement, about how great it was, you know, back when people actually say, I'm not going to name who they are, but I could. People in magazines like Jacobin refer to the Democratic Party as a party of workers. I'm like, oh, really?
1: Oh, really?
0: Oh, really? I thought it was the party of the extractive industries in Texas and Oklahoma, since that's who's controlled, you know, much of Congress. And, you know, party of workers, really? But I feel like there's some sort of delusion. I'm just rattling on here, okay? That this used to be a social democratic party. It used to some extent, functionally do some of the same things, but there's been lots of, you know, ideologically diffuse cross-class formations that sometimes do what we might call left populist things. That doesn't make them social democratic parties. It just means they sometimes do those things. And that was the Democratic Party.
1: And given the fact that we're talking about learning from history and the international anti-war movements, the historian Michael Kazin that I referred to earlier also wrote a book called War Against War
0: Oh,
1: about
0: yeah.
1: a
0: I
1: large,
0: haven't read it.
1: I recommend it, about a
0: Oh.
1: large but today little-known opposition to the U.S. entering what was then called the Great War, now known as the First World
0: I
1: War.
0: got to read it because, you know, I've published a very long and respectful and careful critique of what it took to win, because I think his view of his perspective on what the Democratic Party is fundamentally, I don't agree with it at all. And but you know, and if people, academic or people of access to a university library, can read my article in the Reviews in American History that came out last fall, sort of, and you know, carefully. I mean, I give credit, plenty of credit where it's due, where I agree with him, but I also have very fundamental disagreements. I need to read his book on World War I, because that's very, very important.
1: It
0: And
1: is.
0: he's, yeah.
1: And there was precedent for that movement as well, even though, you know, it took place in 1916, 1917. The precedent for that movement was around the Spanish-American War of 1898.
0: Yeah, I
1: I don't
0: don't know
1: even
0: much
1: know
0: about
1: about
0: that.
1: that. I don't know
0: Well,
1: anything about it.
0: so what I don't, it's interesting, I don't think of an anti-war movement. Maybe there was. I'm actually, like, I'm confessing ignorance. What I am aware of, excuse me, is the Anti-Imperialist League, which is a very, very interesting. So, in the run-up to and then the Spanish-American War, or Spanish-American-Filipino-Cuban War, which is the
1: Right.
0: more correct term, a broad-based, very broad-based opposition arose because it was clear that the U.S. was going to start acquiring an overseas territorial empire, colonies, and a whole range, very, I mean, I'll, you know, of people said, no, that's we're a republic. We don't do that. We don't have colonies. Now, you can come at the Anti-Imperialist League from different directions and see it depending on where you sort of stand. The first thing to say is that it was it was not some little obscure left-wing group. It attracted major political leaders, university presidents, labor leaders, a very broad base of support. Interestingly, pardon me, I think Vladimir Lenin, of all people, described it. I think he, if my memory is that he used the expression, he said it, that the Anti-Imperialist League at its core was sort of the last of the Mohicans of the abolitionist movement, because a lot of its key figures were New England Yankee types who had been brought up in abolitionism and anti-slavery and were deeply committed, and they saw, you know, going abroad to seize colonies and rule over subject peoples as being, you know, not what the Amer not what they thought America was supposed to stand for.
1: Right.
0: So that was some of it. Then there was also a current in the Anti-Imperialist League from the white South, from the white Democratic South, that was very opposed to McKinley's imperialism, because of the it would bring into, I mean, the premise of American imperialism was you settle and conquer territory and then you turn the territory into states, right? That was the
1: Right.
0: precedent.

0: And they were really, really upset. I said, well, we can't turn the Philippines into a state. Those are, you know, dark people. they're not Americans. They can't be Americans, and we don't want to rule over them as colonies. So, and William Jennings Bryan ran for president in 1900 on that platform. And it's when you read what Bryan, when you look at the editorial cartoons, it's very interesting.
1: Oh, yes.
0: You can read one version of it, and it's like, oh, this is disgustingly racist. And then you could read other versions and say, well, that's good republicanism, small r republicanism, right?
1: Right.
0: So there really was, you know, and then McKinley, I mean, you know, they whipped up a lot of jingo feeling about liberating Cuba, right?
1: Right.
0: It's the question that I would want to know more about, which would really be, you know, interesting to research, is the extent to which opposition to the really long, terrible counterinsurgency war in the Philippines, in which several hundred thousand Filipinos were killed with huge, very Vietnam-style massacres, very many My Lais.
1: Yes.
0: And that clearly, that opposition, like, what are we doing here? We're slaughtering people on the other side of the Pacific who just are trying to be independent. That the opposition there was quite, you know, quite serious and long-lasting. People like Mark Twain really denouncing it. So then the question is how that sort of bled into opposition to World War One. So in opposition to the intervention in Mexico. So there's a lot there, you know.
1: Yes, there is an international caring among people in the United States, and somehow the official pundits leave that out of the equation. They say that people don't vote on foreign policy, but we're proving that it does matter.
0: Okay. Let me throw in one more thing here.
1: Sure.
0: Part of the problem, and this is where I, you know, very strongly, I mean, I don't agree with my case, and part of it is we've had now 100 years or more of a sort of an orthodox liberal history. And the orthodox liberal history starts with, since William Jennings Bryan never won the presidency, he was only the candidate three times, he's more obscure. But if you certainly for Mike, you know, and then, you know, Wilsonian idealism.
1: Yes.
0: Wilson was an out-and-out white supremacist and imperialist.
1: Yes.
0: And if I'd had to choose in 1912, I sure as hell wouldn't have voted for him. Now, Teddy Roosevelt had a lot of things wrong with him, and he was certainly a racist and imperialist.
1: Right.
0: But overall, he was more progressive than Wilson.
1: Yes.
0: I mean, and most progressives at the time knew that, you know. So there is this sort of, you know, liberalism starts with Wilson. Oh, you know, and, you know, you look at them and say, oh, gosh, we got an income tax, and we got this, and all these, you know, we got some major domestic reforms. It's the progressive era.
1: We did.
0: Many of those reforms came from Republicans, not Democrats. There's the idea that that's somehow the progressivism is a Democratic legacy. It's like, well, no, it was bipartisan, and the resistance to it was bipartisan. But if we're talking about foreign policy, we've been led to believe, you know, Wilson made the world safe for democracy, got us into World War
1: One. Right.
0: That didn't make the world safe for democracy. It made the world safe for American hegemony.
1: Indeed, it did.
0: You know, and so over challenging those orthodoxies about the role the U.S. plays in the world means challenging these ideas of Wilson as a great liberal and something organic and natural about the U.S. moving, replacing the British as the world hegemon.
1: Right.
0: So,
1: and prior to Wilson, there was, and prior, slightly prior to William Jennings Bryan, finding Bob La Follette.
0: Oh my God! Exactly. Yes. I mean, who is literally Mr. Progressive? It's La Follette. And I'm never sure if we see La Follette or La Follette, you know.
1: Yeah, I think it's La Follette, actually.
0: Yeah, yeah. I mean, I'm going to be writing about this. I mean, it comes down to this equation of the Democratic Party somehow always was the liberal party or the party of the people. And that just doesn't wash with me. I don't get it. I mean, between, you know, the Civil War and the New Deal, I counted the votes, okay? With one exception, maybe one, I forget, 1888, the basis of the Democratic Party is the South.
1: Yes.
0: It's not a meaningful national party without the South. It's the South plus what they can add on, you know? So for me, this is the party of Jim Crow. And everything else is, you know, yes, it produces some good progressives, definitely, for sure, but at root, it's the party of the South.
1: At root, and, yes.
0: Yeah. So that's what this is, this sort of mythology that certainly extends well into my lifetime because of people like James Eastland. I mean, that's, and John Stennis and all kinds of other people.
1: Democrats
0: sitting
1: all
0: in Congress.
1: Yes.
0: Yeah.
1: Racist.
0: So, in terms of, and well, I mean, I'm trying to think at what point that you, if you were working on foreign policy in the 70s, 80s, into the 90s, you knew that anything progressive was going to be opposed by a significant chunk of the Democratic Party, primarily but not entirely Southern. A lot of it depended on, you know, sort of, I mean, Joe Lieberman was, you know, the number one recipient from Connecticut, the number one recipient of military industrial complex money in the country. So he was going to vote for anything and everything they wanted.
1: Right.
0: So you knew that. And then you knew that there was a, not as large, but still a meaningful group of Republicans who would be your allies. So I'm bringing this up to say, challenge these orthodoxies about the parties and who would support something progressive. That's my take. I don't know if that's useful.
1: Oh, I think it is. Because how well now, have the orthodoxies done?
0: Yeah.
1: How did you like the presidency? Did you like the presidency of Hillary Clinton? Uh-huh.
0: Yeah.
1: Right.
0: Yeah, yeah. Well, I mean, she was a warmonger.
1: She was.
0: I mean, sincere.
1: Very
0: I mean,
1: much.
0: I'm not saying she believed. She really believed. That's why she and John McCain, you know, were buddy buddies, you know. Well, you know, what's it that the Bernie staffer, I'm trying to remember, is it Matt Duss or somebody, one of them refers to, no, is it Ben Rhodes, one of these who was actually with Biden, refers to the foreign policy apparatus, the bipartisan foreign policy apparatus, as the blob.
1: The blob.
0: The
1: yes.
0: blob, right?
1: It was that under Obama, I mean, yes.
0: Yeah, yeah. And I mean, I don't do any, you know, any of this, oh, the far right does us a favor. That's what the communists said in Germany in 32,
1: yeah.
0: after Hitler us, right? No, no. But, I mean, wholly accidentally, Trump has sort of smashed, like he smashed so many things, kind of smashed the blob, you know.
1: He did.
0: Like they're completely sidelined. And what we have to push for now, to be clear, is, and this is really important between now and 28, not to let them come back, not to end up with some centrist Democrat who just wants us to take it back to Clint, Obama, Biden foreign policy, because that's not going to work, you know.
1: And my show last week actually was about Trump smashing the world order, the rules-based yeah. order, yeah. and how yeah. it's time to not go back to that.
0: Yeah, build a new world order that is actually post-imperialist to try to make something up, right? To make up a term that could be palatable. So, yeah.
1: If you just tuned in, Bert Cohen here. The show is Keeping Democracy Alive. Our guest today is Van Goss. We're talking about an essay he wrote titled "To Build the Anti-War Movement of the Future, We Must Learn from the Past." And we're talking about the lessons of the past, which we don't generally learn, that's for sure. You refer to a significant anti-war event in February 15th in 2003. Refresh our memory, please. What happened to that anti-war movement after that? What was that on February 15th?
0: Well, Bill Fletcher and I talk about that. So, in from, I don't know, late summer 2002 into the fall, sort of, you know, a range of, for lack of a better word, veterans of prior anti-war movements or solidarity movements.
1: It's a good word, yeah.
0: Came together, and Bill and I were kind of putting that together. But there were other key people, and some of them actually, you know, represented, well, at that point, Bill was head of Trans Africa. And I had been the organizing director of Peace Action, so I knew people and could, you know. So we called meetings. We had a meeting, I think it was a couple of days after the authorization to use military force in Iraq in late October. And I remember we were meeting, about 75 people came from around the country representing many different groups. I remember very vividly, it was the day that Paul Wellstone's plane went down, because one key person from the Institute of Policy Studies broke in and said, "I've just gotten this." And we all just kind of couldn't believe it, you know?
1: Right. I remember it well.
0: Our guy.
1: Yes.
0: So now let me just point out something that I'm going to keep saying as long as I'm alive. The idea that there was this overwhelming bipartisan support for the war is mistaken. It was nothing. There was nothing like a Gulf of Tonkin resolution. 60% or 59% plus a couple more of the Democrats in the House voted against the war. That's why they got rid of Dick Gephardt right away, because he'd gone to the White House to stand with Bush. The leadership went with Bush. Well, we have to, you know, I mean, because they were scared. Oh, you know, you want Saddam Hussein to have a nuclear weapon.
1: Right.
0: But the base of the Democratic Party, I mean, that's a very solid majority, 60%. And in the Senate, it wasn't quite. It wasn't quite the majority of Senate Democrats, but led by Robert Byrd.
1: Yes.
0: I actually heard him say at the American Historical Association that January 2003, get up and say, the Gulf of Tonkin resolution is the worst vote I ever took, and I was totally committed to not allowing that to happen again. So there was the public support was very thin for that war. So there we are meeting late October, you know, hoping at that point, really thinking, well, maybe if we can mobilize on a really large scale, you know, the Democrat, there isn't total consensus for this. Maybe we can block it, because it was a war of choice. I mean, you know, and that's what we set out to do. So we recruited right at the get-go, one of the key people was Leslie Kagan,
1: who was a
0: legendary organizer. Every national demonstration that I worked on from the early 80s on or went to, either I was working on it for one organization or another, or I was attending it, Leslie coordinated literally everyone, and it was both, you know, the big foreign policy ones, but then also very major domestic policy ones.
1: Yes.
0: She was really key. So my memory is that Leslie was in touch, because she's very well connected with people in other parts of the world, in Europe especially. And word got around that, and agreements were made to hold a single day of action all around the world on February 15th, when we knew the UN would be deep into the debate on the US push to get a Security Council resolution to go to war. And so that turned into this, I'm in the other place I live in New York, that I can see the poster, it's right up on the wall. And there were, I think the count is 11 million people in 40 countries. I'd have to check.
1: Wow.
0: And it was nothing like it had ever happened on this scale.
1: And yet we still went to war.
0: Well, yeah, no, I know. But without U.S., without international backing. I mean, except for Britain, you know, the lapdog.
1: Yeah, right.
0: And, it was called The World Says No to War. And the next day, the New York Times said there are now two equal great forces in the world. And I'm paraphrasing, the U.S. administration, the Bush administration, and global public opinion. And we felt like we were part of that in New York. And it was very, very cold. And the city government was completely hot. Wouldn't give us a permit and put up, crowd barriers on all the streets around the U.N. And yet we still got 400,000 people out in bitter cold with the streets blocked with no permit and had this, you know, enormous rally. Now, you ask the question, what happened? Well, that was United for Peace and Justice. That's the coalition that we formed.
1: Sure.
0: And I don't want to go long on it, but to be clear, there was a distinct element in that formation of not wanting to have whatever anti-war movement was going to be created led by the Answer Coalition, which is to say the Workers' World Party.
1: All right.
0: Because their politics were not our politics.
1: Ah, yes.
0: And they were the only group to try to call any demonstrations from the early 90s on. The existing peace organizations, and I'd worked for Peace Action, the largest of them, for 5 years, said, we can't do that. It's too difficult. So there was a real failure, I would say, and Answer filled that gap, but that was not acceptable to many of us because of their politics, which are not acceptable. I'll put it as simply as that.
1: Yes.
0: If you regard, you know, Slobodan Milosevic or Muammar Gaddafi as a great anti-imperialist, that's not our politics, my politics. And that was theirs. So we, UFPJ, United for Peace and Justice, kept going, and, you know, the war happened. The main thing it succeeded in was recruiting in, I think, because I was on the steering committee and all of that. I think, you know, by 2004 or 5, we had like 1,500 groups affiliated with UFPJ, you know, local coalitions and groups all over the country. And it was, and I, in that article that I wrote with Bill, you know, we said, I mean, this, the model here is very much the huge national coalitions of the late Vietnam War years. You have a diverse steering committee elected of both national groups and local groups, you know, sort of good local, sort of, you hash out policy, you call demonstrations, you mobilize. It was a mobilizing coalition. And we kept calling demonstrations.
1: Sure.
0: We had 500,000 at the Republican National Convention in August 2004 in New York. But to the extent that there was a very serious movement going on, I would like to think that contributed to the general repudiation of the war that was building before Bush won re-election and really took off. But at the same time, we didn't put down deep roots. We didn't create any permanent organizing structure. It was sort of moving from one mobilization to another. We had good, serious, but not really resolved debates over strategy. Should we move more towards direct action? Should we, you know, I was very trying to move us towards more direct electoral work. And it sort of petered out. But I have one more thought about this. And some of this is in that article. I mean, one of the problems, if you're having this kind of movement, is that once it becomes part of just sort of what's happening in elections, it sidelines you. I don't know if I'm being clear. From my perspective, a very large part of why Barack Obama took down the supposedly invincible Hillary Clinton, 2007 going, you know,
1: sure.
0: I remember being told by people like, there's just no question. She's the nominee.
1: Right.
0: Everyone is supporting her. The donors, the unions, there isn't going to be any meaningful opposition. I mean, she is it. And he, this obscure, you know, four-year freshman senator with the funny name, et cetera, et cetera. And central to that, sorry, that's somebody mowing. central to that was that Obama was correctly perceived as having taken a principled stand against the war, you know, when he was a state senator. And that was a really big part of his appeal to the progressive left. So, but what it meant was like, it's all kind of just merging into Democratic Party politics. So there, you know, it would be grandiose to say we were victims of our own success, but, you know, in some ways that's true, just because we elected a president who one of his central claims was that he had never supported this stupid war, immoral, stupid, dangerous war.
1: People forget that. People tend to think that people, as I said in the beginning, they think that people don't vote on foreign policy. Well, indeed they do. This observation strikes me as most important. As you say, or perhaps it's Bill, anti-war movements cannot be sustained in the absence of internationalism.
0: Yeah.
1: What do the examples of Spain and their civil war and Mussolini's attack on Ethiopia have to teach us about that?
0: Those campaigns came from a deep personal, you know, shared by many people, ideological commitment. In the case of Ethiopia, the commitment among Black Americans and I guess some allies to resist, you know, another wave of straight up European colonialism.
1: And right.
0: Ethiopia was, you know, the one independent Black nation in the world. Haiti was occupied by the Marines for 17 years, so who just got out in 34. Liberia was effectively a protectorate of the Firestone Company and behind it the U.S. government. So the commitment to African liberation powered a movement, and that was not a sort of pacifistic movement or just war is bad. That was, you know, an anti-colonial movement. And in the case of Spain, it was a global movement to oppose fascism. So there were deep, sorry, is somebody doing some mowing out here? It's really loud.
1: It's not so loud here. It's all right.
0: Okay, good. Anyway, so I think that the best example for us is the anti-Vietnam War movement. And it's not the only one, but
1: right.
0: where over time, it didn't take as long as some people might think. It was actually, I mean, the first really major rally, the president of SCS got up, 25,000 people. There hadn't been an anti-war rally of 25,000 people in decades, you know. And he said, we must name that system, and he meant imperialism. So, you know, even though there were always people who were more cautious, or we should negotiate, or this or that, there was a real visceral anti-imperialism at the heart of the Vietnam War movement. And it wasn't abstract, and it wasn't, right, you know, defined by Marxism or any other ideology. It was like, no, we're slaughtering people fighting for their independence far from our country, where we have no vital interest, to say the least, and we have no right to be there.
1: Right.
0: So there was just a basic moral, ethical, human commitment to, I would say, in a certain sense, solidarity. The Vietnamese, this is how I felt. I
1: mean, sure.
0: I was a 10-year-old kid. They have a right to their independence just like we did.
1: Right.
0: And why are we taking, why are we on the wrong side here?
1: You know? Right.
0: So if we're going to have another movement, if we're going to have, we have a Palestine solidarity movement, which is itself rooted in deep moral human commitments to the liberation and equality of the Palestinian people. So that's kind of the thing we've got right now. And we need to figure out somehow how to take that really profoundly different role of the U.S. in the world. It's a tall building to climb or whatever, yeah, to do this, but that's what we need to do.
1: Well, as we said earlier, Trump has effectively, probably unintentionally, ended what had been for many decades the rules-based order in which the U.S., with the partnership of the global north, had hegemonic power. Today we see, mm-hmm, a rise in the power and influence of the global south. Talk about, mm-hmm, that. I presume you see that as a positive step.
0: Overall, yeah, you know, sure. I mean, I look at people like Lula in Brazil or Claudia Sheinbaum.
1: Right.
0: South Africa is very complicated, but
1: True.
0: But on the other hand, they played an extraordinarily vital world historic role in challenging Israel's genocide in Gaza at the World Court. This is what I would say. I'm one of those people who, for, you know, years back, I don't know, not that long ago, but before Trump, let's say, said, oh, you know, if we really need to move towards a more multipolar world of, you know, no one is exercising total hegemony the way the U.S. has. And the problem is sometimes, you know, you be careful what you wish for. Now we really have a multipolar world because Trump has just smashed up the apparatus of U.S.
1: Right.
0: domination. The wild card is China. And I have a very kind of neutral attitude. I certainly am not pro-China. That would be foolish to me. You know, state capitalism, I don't know what it is. I don't pretend to.
1: Right.
0: But the one thing that is just a fact, because if you're going to talk about the world, you have to proceed from facts, right? And I would say provisionally, at the beginning of June in 2026, that Donald Trump has certainly unintentionally, I don't think he's some secret agent or whatever, done the People's Republic of China enormous benefits.
1: Oh, true. You know?
0: He's making them into the one adult in the room, the respecter of sovereignty, the provider of aid without strings, massive infrastructure development. They're just, you know, at the trade. I mean, when you see Canada moving towards, like, really building up the relationship with China, you know,
1: yeah,
0: it's like, okay,
1: good work, Trump.
0: Yeah, but this is what we're looking towards. Yeah, is India part of the global south? One would say so, right?
1: Yeah,
0: and yet India is a pillar of the worst kind of racist, nationalist, ethno-state,
1: right,
0: you know, thing imaginable.
1: I just wanted to leave on one quote from your essay.
0: Sure.
1: You say, these movements are not just about U.S. out, but rather they're seeking something else. Therein lies the clue to the future, the something, mm-hmm, else. And so there's some degree of optimism in there.
0: Yeah, well, that's what we need, right? And I'm in my, you know, small way, part of trying to think, okay, well, what is the something else now? Because it's not the anti-apartheid struggle. It's not even Palestine, as incredibly important as that is. And it is. It can't be ignored. We have to, I mean, the first step is to get rid of the Palestine exception. And that's no easy task, you know, like make it. But we're moving. I mean, when Rahm Emanuel says the U.S. needs to stop military aid, movement is happening, right?
1: Yes, Israel. Movement is happening.
0: But so we're getting rid of the Palestine exception, and that means we open the door to saying, well, this is what a progressive foreign policy that is not It can't just be pacifism. It can't just be, let's not have a military. Or the de facto pacifist position, which is held by vast numbers of people who are not Quakers, okay? No matter what the U.S. does, it's going to be bad. So we should just stand outside and oppose it. That is actually what most of the past umpteen decades feels like, right? With some exceptions, you know, here and there, you can say, well, that was a good thing.
1: Well, thank you so much. This has been really interesting. We've been talking with Van Goss, who, with his colleague Bill Fletcher in The Nation, wrote an essay titled To Build the Anti-War Movement in the Future, We Must Learn from the Past. There's so much to learn, and we could go on for another couple of hours.
0: Oh, that's better. You let me go on and on. Thanks a lot, Bert.
1: Thank you.
0: Okay. Take care.
1: You too. Bye.

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0: kid. 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
1: Yeah.
0: You want to mess with the kid?
1: No, Jake, I don't want to mess with the kid.
0: Yeah, I know. I know that. How about you guys back here? 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

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I'm waiting. Rocking, rocking, rocking, rocking. Rocking these blues away. I'm trying so hard. I'm trying, trying, trying. Rock these blues.

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0: Serve your right to suffer.
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0: Because you're still living.

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0: for the Daily Yonder and Public News Service, this is the news from rural America. Child well-being varies widely in the U.S. A new Annie E. Casey Foundation Kids Count report shows the Northeast is doing better, while parts of the South and West fall near the bottom. The rates for poverty, health, and education got worse in more than half of states, while trending better in about a dozen. The Foundation's Leslie Bossier says their numbers are more than statistics.
1: It's a child who either has enough to eat or doesn't have enough to eat. It's a child who has access to quality education, or it's a child who doesn't have those necessities.
0: The COVID-19 pandemic pushed Congress to expand tax credits, which cut child poverty to historic lows. But she says that didn't last.
1: It declined to 5%. The next year, when those child tax credits expired, it spiked again, back up to 13%.
0: Rural Nebraska's Winnebago Public Schools now provides student services through a resource center that honors the 12 local Ho-Chunk tribes. Superintendent Camo Turner says tribal members are returning home, and Winnebago now serves more than twice as many students. And the schools are helping keep those children connected to their indigenous roots.
2: When you make that decision, you can trust that your kid's getting a good education and they're going to be treated well in Winnebago Public Schools.
0: The center provides services, including mental health therapy, tutoring, and skill testing. And Turner says it features paintings of all 12 of the Ho-Chunk tribe clans.
2: We had kids and they're like, hey, here's my clan. Hey, let's all stand on our clan. That was awesome to see that they understand that and they know that.
0: Rural Coloradans with apartments or condos can soon start using solar to cut their electric bills. A law taking effect next January will allow portable panels that can sit in the sunshine anywhere. Advocate Lynn Fritz says balcony solar plugs into electrical outlets, even in shared housing where permanent panels are not an option.
3: It allows lots and lots of people to generate their own energy.
0: Fritz notes it could be a lifesaver for people with medical devices.
3: It allows you to fill up your storage battery through solar energy, and then if the power goes out, you can use your battery until the power comes back on again.
0: Despite its snowy reputation, Colorado enjoys nearly 300 days of sunshine each year. June is Pride Month, yet according to Daily Yonder data editor Sarah Malott, there's a frustrating lack of statistics about rural LGBTQ populations. Without good data on where people live, what they value, and challenges they face, Malott says it can be difficult for nonprofits and local governments to support LGBTQ communities. In the U.S., Massachusetts and California have the most supportive policies. For the Daily Yonder and Public News Service, I'm Roz Brown. For more rural stories, visit dailyyonder.com.
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6: Meanwhile, this is Jeff Kellum with Classic Vinyl Jazz. This week, some jazz classics interpreted by two different artists. For example, here's the Bobby Timmons tune, Moanin', and then a new take on that same tune by vocalist Jose James.

Man, that's my earworm for the week. I may not be able to shake that. That's the voice of Jose James from a Christian McBride LP, Without Further Ado, Volume 1, on the Mac Avenue label from just last year. And the Bobby Timmons song, Moanin'. Mr. McBride was on bass and a nice trombone solo from our Binghamton friend Steve Davis. And we opened the set with Mr. Timmons himself on piano from a 1958 recording with Benny Golson on sax and Roger Guerin on trumpet. So this week, I guess we could call the show a twofer, or better, double standards, jazz classics as interpreted by two different artists or bands. Well, here's the next set, Mood Indigo. First, Duke Ellington, and then Nina Simone.

That's Nina Simone's more upbeat arrangement on Mood Indigo. Her piano was accompanied by Jimmy Bond on bass, Albert Tootie Heath on drums. The set opened with the composer himself, Duke Ellington, from a 1979 Columbia album called Unknown Session, featuring trombonist Lawrence Brown. You can't get more classic than that. This is Classic Vinyl Jazz, and our double standards continue with the Miles Davis piece, All Blues. And since we did 2 weeks of Miles' music a month or so ago, let's hear his tune played by two different groups. Well, first, pianist Monty Alexander, along with Grady Tate on drums and vocal, and Niels Ørsted Pedersen on drums, recorded and pressed in Italy on the, well, the record was, not the musicians, on the Soul Note label. And then guitarist Larry Carlton plays his arrangement of All Blues.

which me, I've had my share. Packing up my suitcase, packing up my suitcase.

The set opened with Monty Alexander playing All Blues with Grady Tate's voice, and then Larry Carlton's guitar version with Abe Laboreal on bass. I'm Jeff Kellum, and this week, jazz standards by two different jazz musicians or groups. Well, here's another set, some bossa nova now from two more guitarists. First, from a 1977 Warner Brothers classic album, Amoroso, comes João Gilberto and the Jobim classic Wave. And then the same tune by guitarist Kevin Eubanks.

primeira vez era cidade, da segunda ao cais e a eternidade. Agora eu já sei.

Kevin Eubanks guitar, and Wave with Ron Carter on bass, preceded by João Gilberto and Wave. This week, two jazz standards played by two different artists or bands. So we would call it double standards or double takes. This has been a fun exercise for me, going through the albums in my attic, literally, looking for parallel versions of jazz classics. I don't have a huge library, but through my many, many, many years of playing like a jazz DJ, I've accumulated LPs from record promoters and distributors and radio station cast-offs, and I've actually paid for a few records, too. Maybe you've guessed the not-so-secret detail about your host. I'm not a musician. I don't know very much. I can hardly pronounce people's names. But I can read, and like you, I can listen and enjoy the music. Well, that's something about me. Now, it would be fair play if you told me something, anything about you. I'm told that we have listeners in several cities and small towns, but please be more specific and write a few words in an email telling me who you are and where you listen to Classic Vinyl Jazz. I'm really curious. Our address is classicvinyljazz, all one word, at gmail.com. classicvinyljazz@gmail.com. Okay, housekeeping's done. We'll close these double standards on Classic Vinyl Jazz with two versions of the Hoagie Carmichael song Rocking Chair, beginning with a track that we played a few months ago from the mid-1950s. It's a vocalist who was gifted with Nelson Riddle to conduct the orchestra. Ed Townsend is his name. And then bandleader Woody Herman adds his instrument and his voice, along with a Louis Armstrong impersonator and trumpet soloist George Rabbi, to the same song. Okay, the song is called Rockin' Chair.

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Can't

0: And here's a great old tune that was first done by Louis Armstrong and the late Jack Teagarden. Here is Old Rockin' Chair.
1: One, two, three.

Double standards this week. That is two versions of classic jazz instrumentals and vocals ending up with Rocking Chair, Woody Herman. 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Until next time, this is Jeff Keller, hoping that in the coming days, you'll be gentle with people and with yourself.

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1: 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The Black Feathers will be at Lafayette Square, 6 on the Square in Lafayette Park in Oxford. 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

0: This is 99.5 WBDYLP, a project of the Bundy Museum of History and Art in Binghamton. 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

there is a fifth dimension beyond that which is known to man. It is a dimension as vast as space and as timeless as infinity. It is the middle ground between light and shadow, and it lies between the pit of man's fears and the summit of his knowledge. This is the dimension of imagination. It is an area which we call the Twilight Zone.

0: consumer index on the rise, Wall Street pundits predict no more hikes in the interest rate for the next quarter.
1: Henry, where are you?
2: In here, Mama.
0: Recapping our local headlines for the hour, it looks like that rainstorm from the northeast has dissipated. So we can expect scattered low clouds in the AM, clearing by early afternoon, and followed by some sunshine.
1: I'm waiting, Henry.
2: In a minute, Mama. Boiley's gonna be on the news.
1: Henry, come in the kitchen right now.
2: One more minute.
0: And in sports, here's a flash from the past. One of the city's favorite sons is set for an important boxing match tonight at St. Nick's Arena.
2: Mama, come here.
1: What is it?
2: Quick.
0: For this battling middleweight, tonight's the night, the one that counts.
3: I thought you were going to help me with the dishes.
2: Look!
3: Henry, I need you now.
2: Look!
3: Why, that's a picture of Bowley.
0: But after such a checkered career, can he make a comeback?
2: I know.
0: To put it another way, is this bout really necessary? No fighter lasts forever, and sports fans don't want to see a good man take a beating in the ring. So here's this reporter's advice to Bowley Jackson. It's time to pack it in. Find another line of work if you have to, but take care of yourself and stay out of the game. Get a job behind the scenes, training younger, stronger, talented young bloods whose careers are ahead instead of behind them.
3: Now.
2: Yes, Mama.
3: You're a good boy, Henry, but you gotta learn. Don't get your hopes up too high or you'll... Where are you going now?
2: I gotta see Bowley.
3: Leave him alone. He must be busy getting ready.
2: But he needs me.
3: Listen to me, Henry. Some things you just can't wish for. They're too big. You just set yourself up for a big disappointment.
2: Please. He's my friend.
3: Well, just for a second. But don't you get in his way now.
2: I won't.
0: In and out of the ring, it's been up and down. After a string of early victories, he found it hard to keep getting up again and again. So read the handwriting on the wall. Don't get hurt this time, champ. You proved you could do it. Now it's time to step aside.
3: Oh, Bowley, please, please listen to the man.
4: In this corner of the universe, a prize fighter named Bowley Jackson, 183 pounds, a little over his best weight, and an hour and a half away from his chance for a comeback at St. Nick's Arena. Mr. Bowley Jackson, who now lives in a tenement building and by the standards of his profession is an aging, over-the-hill relic of what was, and who now sees a reflection in his dresser mirror of a man who left too many pieces of his youth in too many stadiums for too many years before too many screaming people. Mr. Bowley Jackson, who might do well to look for some gentle magic in the hard-surfaced glass that stares back at him from somewhere in the Twilight Zone.
5: And now, the Twilight Zone and our story, The Big Tall Wish, starring Blair Underwood, with Stacy Keach as your narrator.
2: Hey, Bowley, you in there?
6: Henry, what you doing here?
2: Want to help you get ready for the fight. Can I?
6: Yeah, sure you can. We're friends, aren't we? Come on in.
2: Okay.
6: Go on, sit down on the bed while I finish packing my gear.
2: You feeling good, Bowley? You feeling sharp? Take a tiger tonight, huh, Bowley?
6: Take a tiger, Henry. Gonna take me a tiger.
2: Show me how you're gonna do it.
6: Left, right, and one in the stomach. Bow! Just like that.
2: Yeah.
6: Then lift him up by the tail.
2: And then what?
6: And throw him all the way out to the ninth row.
2: Looking at yourself in the mirror, huh? Yeah, you're looking good, Bowley. You're looking sharp.
6: You gonna watch it on TV?
2: You fooling? I'll yell so loud, you'll hear me all the way to St. Nick's.
6: Yeah. Hey, you know what I see in the mirror? A fighter don't need a scrapbook, Henry. You want to know about what he's done, where he's been? You can read it right in his face. He's got the whole story right there, cut into his skin.
2: Yeah, Well, where'd you get that scar anyway?
6: Which one?
2: Over your eye.
6: Oh, that's St. Louis. Guy named Sailor Levette. Real fast boy. And see this nose? That was Memorial Stadium, Syracuse, New York. Italian boy. Fought like Henry Armstrong, all hands and arms, just like a windmill all over you. That was the first time I ever had my nose broke twice in one fight.
2: Did it hurt bad?
6: Sure it did. What you think?
2: Gee, Bully, that's tough.
6: Moving south, Henry. Moving south. Now, this ear, Miami, Florida. Boy got me up against a ring post. Did this here. With his laces on the face. That's where you read it. Start at the first match and move across Pittsburgh, Boston, Syracuse. I'm a tired old man, Henry. Tired old man trying to catch a bus. But the bus already gone. Left a couple of years ago.
2: Aw, that ain't true.
6: Here, look for yourself. Hands all heavy, legs all rubbery, short breath, one eye not so good, and there I go running down the street trying to catch this bus to glory.
2: Stop talking like that.
6: I'm only telling the truth.
2: Bowley, you're going to catch a tiger tonight.
6: I'm sure going to try.
2: I know you are, because I'm going to make a wish. I'm going to make a big, tall wish. And you ain't going to get hurt none either. I'm going to make a wish that you don't. You hear? I don't want you getting hurt. You've been hurt enough already, and you're my friend, Bully. You're my good and close friend.
6: You are a good boy, Henry. Good boy. And I thank you. Nah, you go on. I gotta get my gym bag packed.
2: I'll wait and walk you downstairs.
6: Okay, boy. Okay. I like that just fine.
3: There you are, Henry.
2: Hi, Mama.
3: Where did you run off to?
2: I'm helping Bowley.
3: Well, don't get in his way.
6: You got quite a boy there, Francis. Quite a boy.
3: I hope he didn't bother you too much.
6: Him? Nah. He talks like a little old man sometimes, you know. Real intense. Says I'm his good and close friend.
3: Well, you are.
6: You know, he's mine, too. I don't think I ever had a friend like Henry.
3: You're good to him, Bowley. You're real good to him. Taking him to ball games all the time. Taking him out for walks. Hard for a boy not to have a father around. He never did know his.
6: I know he didn't.
3: He won't be going to bed tonight till you get back.
6: Don't let him stay up too late.
3: Take care of yourself, Bowley. I hope you don't get hurt none.
6: I'll work hard on it.
2: I'm going to make a wish, Bowley. I'm going to make a wish nothing happens to you. So don't you be afraid, understand? Don't you be afraid, no matter what, because nothing can hurt you. You hear me? Nothing.
6: That boy.
3: You're more than his friend, Bowley. He's got you in a shrine.
6: Why would he do that?
3: Because you deserve it.
6: Scared old man who don't remember nothing except how to bleed. I don't fit in no shrine, Francis.
3: Don't talk like that.
6: But you tell him. You tell him how I'm obliged for his wish.
3: I think he already knows.
6: Because that's what I need right now. Just a little magic.
3: He's been talking about making a wish all day.
6: Has he?
3: He's all the time making wishes, Bully. I see him standing there in the bedroom in the dark, looking out of the window. I come in real quiet and I say, Henry, why don't you go to sleep? And he turns around with that serious little face of his and he says, making a wish, Mama. Making a wish for this, making a wish for that. Oh, he's all the time wishing. Why, just the other night.
6: What?
3: Oh, it was nothing.
6: Tell me.
3: Well, I needed some more money for the rent. $50. Henry said he was going to make the big, tall wish. That's his biggest kind, the big, tall wish. He don't waste it on just anything. It's what he calls the most important one. That was last Friday. And then what do you know? A woman I did some nursing for out on the island sent me a check. Just like that. A check for $50. And that was exactly how much I needed.
6: I was real lucky.
3: Yeah, that's what it was. Luck.
6: Little boys are something, huh?
3: Yes, they are.
6: Little boys with their heads full up with dreams. And then, when does it happen, Francis?
3: What do you mean?
6: When do they suddenly know there ain't any magic? When does somebody push their face down on the sidewalk and say to them, "Hey, little boy, it's concrete. That's what the world is made out of. Concrete and gutters and dirty old buildings and tears for every minute you're alive."
3: Oh, Bully.
6: When do they find out that you can wish your whole life away?
3: But sometimes what we wish for, it can come true. You know that part too, don't you?
6: I know I'm all wished out. That's the only thing I know for sure.
3: Good luck tonight, Bully. We'll be waiting for you.
6: Sure, I appreciate it. You kiss him goodnight for me now, if it gets too late.
3: I will.
7: Hey, Bully, knock him up for me.
8: Yeah, no TKO. Out cold.
7: I got a bet down on you.
8: That no good bum.
6: I thank y'all sincerely. You folks are good neighbors.
8: Bully, we all know you're the best.
6: Well, just don't bet too much now.
7: Why not? You're gonna beat him, aren't you?
8: Yeah, which round? Wanna call it?
7: How about the first round? Put him out of his misery.
6: I do the best I can, boys. Best I can.

0: Hey, Joe.
1: There you are, Jackson.
0: What's happening?
1: What you standing back here for? You're supposed to be getting ready.
0: Just checking out the house.
1: Well, forget about it. Thomas won't cut you a piece of the action. Not tonight.
0: How come?
1: Not much box office. Too many people at home watching on TV. So all you get's the guarantee.
0: That's all right. Just wanted to check it out.
1: Been a while.
0: A while. It's always the same. Cigars, beer, hot dogs, sweat, canvas. Never forget places like this, the way they smell. All this time, I guess I missed it.
1: Go on in the dressing room.
0: In a minute.
1: I'll give you a rub down.
0: We got time.
1: Something wrong, Jackson?
0: Like what?
1: You're not freezing up on me.
0: I'm here, Anna. I've been working out all month.
1: No offense. I just thought, seeing as how you've been away for a while.
0: Don't talk down to me, Joe.
1: You might have a slight case of the jitters, that's all.
0: Not me. Never did. Never will.
1: Don't worry about it. You'll do fine.
0: Sure I will.
1: You look good. You really do. How was the weigh-in, Slugger?
0: Right on the money.
1: Like I said, you're looking real good.
0: He didn't last long.
1: He never does anymore.
0: Slugger Malone. Never could take a punch.
1: That's why he's on the mid-card, ever since you put him away in Philly.
0: That was a long time ago.
1: Longer for him.
2: 8, 9, 10,
0: How's that boy I got tonight?
1: Nothing much. He still don't know what he's doing. All over the place.
0: Still pretty young.
1: Yeah, he's just a kid. Better take it easy on him. Never see that left jab coming.
3: All right, stand back. Let him through.
0: How you doing, Malone?
4: That you, Baldy?
0: Yeah, it's me.
4: Hey, man.
0: Saw the fight.
4: Sorry about that.
0: You did all right. Stayed on your feet. Let me see that eye.
3: Get away from my boy, Jackson. He's hurt.
4: It tagged me pretty good.
0: It's not too bad. Clean cut. It kind of heals up fast.
3: Come on, Malone.
0: Hold up. Slugger, you're going to be okay. You hear me?
4: Hey, Baldy. Where you been anyway? I ain't seen you around.
0: Here and there, you know how it is.
4: Yeah, I know.
0: You just take it easy for a while. Be good as new. You'll see.
4: You still got that left jab?
0: Sure I do.
4: You show him, Bully. I got a bet down on you. Well, I was gonna, but...
3: Let's go, Slugger.
0: I'll see you, Malone.
4: Yeah, I see you in the funny papers.
3: Move it.
4: Hey, Bully, when you gonna give me a rematch, huh?
0: Anytime, Slugger. Anytime.
1: He was never that much.
0: He did the best he could. All he can do.
1: Yeah, well, you better lace him up now.
0: Sure, Joe.
1: Thomas will be waiting.
0: I bet he will.
1: It's almost showtime.

0: Hurry up, Mazel.
1: I got it. There, Bully. Your hands are taped real good, just like old times. How's it feel?
2: Feels okay. Feels good, Joe.
1: Sure it does.
2: Nice and tight, the way I like it.
1: Ready?
2: I'm ready.
1: What did I tell you? He's all ready, Thomas.
2: Uh-huh. Put out that cigar, will you?
3: What do you care?
2: I gotta breathe in here.
3: Well, you hired me to rep you for the night, Bowley. It's a package deal. Me and the cigar.
2: I told you to butt it out.
3: Yeah, maybe you can back that up. Maybe not.
2: Ain't no maybe. Give it to me.
3: Yeah, you got attitude. I'll say that for you. I like that in my boys. This one here, he's a pretty feisty old man.
1: He ain't old.
3: You know what I think? The older they are, the louder they talk. And the more they want, the less chance they got to get it.
2: How'd I get you tonight?
1: Bowley?
3: Just lucky, I guess. I'm a bargain, Bowley. I'm the expert on has-beens.
2: I've seen your boys.
3: Have you?
2: Catchers, aren't they? All of them. Guaranteed 2 rounds each. Shovel them in, shovel them out. And sew them back together for the next time.
3: That's the way to do it, if that's all you got to work with.
1: He don't mean nothing, Thomas.
2: Maybe I do.
3: Month or so from now, Bowley, maybe I'll sign you at the back door.
2: That's what you think?
3: Well, why not? You're long gone. You've had it. Wait till after tonight. You'll want to get in the stable, too.
2: That's right.
3: All you have to do is guarantee 2 rounds. 2-3 prelims every month. Do that standing on your head, can't you?
2: I thought the smell came with the cigar, but you wear it all over you, Thomas. You know something? You stink.
3: Mm-hmm. You tell him, champ. Let's see if you can do it in the ring.
4: Jackson, 10 minutes.
3: Yeah, he'll be there.
2: I pulled you for a manager this time.
3: Well, just lucky, I guess.
2: So let's see if you can do your job. Now, what about tonight?
3: What about tonight?
1: Better sit down and lace him up.
2: What should I look out for?
3: You serious?
2: I only seen this boy fight once. That was a couple of years ago.
3: I could say.
2: No?
3: I ain't never seen him.
2: Are you sure?
3: I'm sure.
2: What about it, Joe? That's true?
1: Well, I don't know.
2: You've watched him fight, all right?
3: Hey, let go of me.
2: But matter of fact, you've seen him 6 times in the past year. I keep up, see?
3: Hey, you're imagining things.
2: You are a piece of garbage, Thomas. You're betting on him, aren't you? Aren't you?
3: You got a mouth on you, Jackson, you know that?
2: Yeah, you think so?
1: Oh, Boldy, what are you doing?
3: You better listen to Joe.
2: It ain't enough he sells Rex by the pound. He comes in here for some dirty money, supposed to help me, and then he bets on the other guy. I may be a bum upstairs in another 10 minutes, but I'm gonna fight a beautiful first round in here.
3: Hey, you touch me again, I'll have you up for 10 years.
2: Yeah?
3: Yeah, I swear to you, Boldy, I'll fix your wagon good. Lay off me, Boldy. You're digging your own grave, you crummy tanker.
1: Boldy, please, don't hit him again.
3: You just got lucky you hit the wall instead of me that time.
1: Boldy, your hand.
3: See you later, Jackson.
1: Let me see it. Aw, man, what'd you go and do that for?
2: Don't worry about me.
1: It wasn't enough you had to spot him all those years. It wasn't enough, huh? Now you gotta walk in with 4 busted knuckles. Oh, you're bleeding right through the tape.
2: So what? You've seen blood before.
1: I'll put a bandage on it.
2: Leave it.
1: Bowley, come here.
2: I don't care, Joe. Somebody's gotta teach that lowlife a lesson.
1: Maybe so.
2: Maybe.
1: But not you. Not tonight.
4: Okay, Jackson, you're on.
1: Well?
2: Well, nothing. Let's do it.
1: You sure, Bowley?
2: Give me my gloves.
1: Right here. Careful.
2: Poor little Henry.
1: Who?
2: I put 2 strikes on his magic already.
1: What are you talking about?
2: Nothing, Joe. It don't matter. Because he's got to learn.
1: Who's got to learn?
2: This friend of mine, his name, Henry Temple. He's got to learn that there ain't no such thing as magic.

0: you. He's hurt.
1: Bowley!
0: It may be early in the fight, but Bowley Jackson is definitely in a world of hurt. A sad spectacle. Someone who didn't know when to hang it up. He seems unable to mount any kind of defense.
1: No!
0: Simmons moves in on him again. There goes one to the side of the head, beating him like a government mule.
1: No!
0: One to the breadbasket.
1: Ow!
0: A left-right combination to the head again.
1: Stop!
0: Oh, is that boy hurt? Is that boy hurt? Somebody ought to stop this carnage.
2: Don't watch anymore, Henry.
1: Stop it!
2: Please, turn it off now.
0: He's down! Jackson is down! It's as good as over.
2: Henry, do you hear me? Get away from the TV.
1: Please, Bowley!
2: What are you doing?
3: He's out. The man is out.
4: Simmons is out. One of the most amazing turnarounds we've ever seen. Bowley Jackson was as good as gone, but then somehow he reached way, way down, sucked it up, and landed a left jab at a combination that put the lights out for Simmons, the favorite. Ladies and gentlemen, Bowley Jackson has done it. He's back.
5: It's all over, Bowley.
6: Sorry, Joe.
5: What are you sorry for?
6: For letting you down.
5: You did it!
6: Who?
5: You did!
6: Did what?
5: Knocked him clean out!
6: You sure?
5: Look at him!
6: Where?
5: Hey, drag that bum out of here!
6: Which bum?
5: Simmons! Get an ambulance while you're at it. He ain't going nowhere.
6: Joe, I think I blacked out. I don't know what happened.
5: Well, I do. Everybody saw it. You put the old 1-2 on him, but good. Way to go, champ. Knew you could do it. Way to go.
6: Joe, my hand.
5: Is it broke?
6: No, it don't even hurt.
5: Then raise it up.
7: And the winner, by a knockout, at 123 in the second round, our own Bowley Jackson! Jackson, winner!
5: Come on, Bowley, put on your robe and let's go. Take a shower and get dressed. We got some celebrating to do.
6: Something's not right about this, Joe.
5: What do you mean?
6: I don't know what is. But something's not right about this. How do I look, Joe?
5: Like $1,000,000. You didn't need a shower. Never even worked up a sweat. Look in the mirror. Not a mark on you. Oh, you're beautiful, Bowley.
6: Yeah, but he kept on hitting me and hitting me.
5: When?
6: All through the first round and the second.
5: But you was bobbing and weaving. He never laid a glove on you.
6: You positive?
5: Yep, you done dandy.
6: Joe, look at this hand. My fingers are fine.
5: They sure are.
6: You were wrong, huh? Just bruised it, I guess. It hurt like anything, but somebody said I got him with it full on. It couldn't have been broken after all.
5: Who said it was?
6: You did, and it felt like it, too. I could feel the knuckles coming up through the bandage. I don't know, I could have sworn it was busted. And when he knocked me down...
5: What? He did what?
6: Knocked me down, Joe. When he knocked me down, I don't even remember getting up. And the next thing I knew, there was Simmons laying on his back.
5: Well, then you and me, we was in different arenas tonight.
6: What are you saying?
5: You didn't get knocked down, Bowley. You was never off your feet.
6: I wasn't?
5: No, you sure wasn't. This one you carried all the way, baby, just like the old days.
8: Who's that?
5: Your fans. Who'd you think?
6: I don't believe you.
5: You want I should open the door and let him in?
9: Hey, Jackson, show us how you did it.
10: What a jab.
11: What a right. I knew he could.
12: Bowley, when you gonna fight again?
9: Hey, you're gonna get a title shot.
10: How about a picture?
6: Wait, Joe, close the door.
5: Just a minute, folks. The champ will be right out.
6: Let me get this straight.
5: What's to get? You hear that, Bunch? Enjoy it.
6: I wasn't off my feet.
5: Nope.
6: I didn't go down.
5: Not once. Would I lie to you? All these years, you ever know me to lie to you?
6: No.
5: Then what are you waiting for? Let's go and paint the town red.
6: No, I don't know, Joe. There's something I gotta do.
5: Like what?
6: Well, I sort of promised somebody I'd see him later, after the fight.
5: Well, you don't mind if I have a good time, do you?
6: Nah, of course not, Joe. You're entitled. Just remember me to all the guys, okay? Maybe I'll hook up with you later.
5: You got it. Good night, old-timer. Just remember, I'm real proud of you.
8: Hey, there he is.
10: Beautiful, Bully. I watched the whole thing.
8: Didn't take long. Second round.
6: Thank you.
12: Oh, you were great, Bully. We seen you on the television. You was really great.
10: Just beautiful.
13: Let me feel your muscles. Wow, you clobbered him good. That was a real right hand. Where'd you get a right hand like that?
6: You know something? I don't know. I really don't know.
10: Yeah, he don't know.
6: Thank you all. I gotta get inside now. Somebody I want to see. Francis, I just wondered if...
2: You should have seen him, Bowley. He like to went out of his mind. He was so happy. Whole building was shaking. You'd never believe it.
6: Is he...
2: He's up on the roof, waiting for you.
6: I'll see to him.
2: Send him down soon, Bowley. It's real late.
1: Bowley!
6: What do you say, Henry Temple? Come here and give me a hug.
1: You were a tiger, Bowley. You were a real tiger.
6: Look okay?
1: Sharp. Sharp like a champ. You was Armstrong and Lewis and Ali and everybody all wrapped up into one.
6: Oh, well, hey, you know something? That boy must have hit me so hard, he knocked the hurt right out of me.
1: How come?
6: Because, Henry, I don't remember a doggone thing. I mean, I must have really been punchy for a second because I thought he had me on my back. And there I was looking up at that old ref waving his arm down on me, and I was staring up at the light blinking my eyes, and it must have been some kind of dream or something.
1: I don't know nothing about that.
6: Henry, I was never off my feet. I never got knocked down. That right?
1: I gotta go.
6: Henry, look at me, boy. Look at me. I was never off my feet. Say it. Am I your true friend?
1: Yeah.
6: Friends don't tell lies to each other. Now tell the truth. Henry, I'm asking you, was I laying on my back and on the way out?
1: Yes.
6: But nobody remembers it. Nobody at all except me. I thought it happened, but it didn't. I thought I was laying there on my back getting counted out, but everybody tells me...
1: Bowley, I made the big wish then. I had to make the big wish. I wish you were never knocked down. I just shut my eyes and I wished real hard. It was magic, Bowley. We had to have magic right then.
6: No. Oh, no.
1: Had to, Bowley. Nothing left for us then. Had to make a wish.
6: Crazy kid. Don't you know there ain't no magic?
1: Bowley, you're hurting me.
6: There ain't no magic or wishing or nothing like that. You're too big to believe in fairy tales.
1: If you wish hard enough, Bowley, it'll come true. If you wish hard enough and then believe it, it'll stay that way.
6: Somebody's gotta knock it out of you, don't they? Somebody gotta take you by the hair and rub your face in the world and give you a taste and smell of the way things are, don't they? Listen, boy, I've been wishing all my life. You understand, Henry? You understand? I got a gut ache from wishing, and all I got to show for it is a face full of scars and a head full of memories of all the hurt and all the misery I've had to eat with and sleep with my whole miserable life. Oh, you crazy kid.
1: I'm not.
6: Crazy kid. You

0: case. That's what you are. How come I got mixed up with you? Ain't I got enough trouble without getting mixed up with some dopey kid that...
1: Oh, God. Sorry, Henry. Henry, come here. Come here. Come here.
0: Henry, look at me. I can't believe. I'm too old and I'm too hurt to believe. I can't. Oh, I just can't. Henry, there ain't no such thing as magic. God help us both. I wish there were.
2: Bowley, you got to believe.
0: I can't.
2: You got to. Bowley, you gotta believe. Or else...
0: I told you. I can't.
2: Then if you can't, Bowley, if you can't...
3: Eight, nine, ten, he's off!
4: Come on, Jackson, I'll help you up.
0: Oh, what happened?
4: The kid got in a lucky punch. Don't worry about it, don't mean nothing.
5: You should have stayed in bed, Bowley. How come you didn't use your jab and your right?
0: I broke my hand, that's why.
6: He do that to you?
0: No, I did it to myself. It was an accident.
5: Oh, man, Bowley, are you kidding me?
7: You ought to pack it in, Bowley. Get yourself a real job.
0: Excuse me, I gotta go in.
8: Are you okay?
0: Yeah, I'm okay.
8: I was afraid you got hurt.
0: Me? No, I'm too tough for that.
8: You sure? Let me see. Oh, Bowley, that's a bad cut right there. And those bruises? Let me clean it up for you.
0: Maybe later. Where's Henry?
8: He's in bed, Bowley. I have to tell you, that's a sad little boy in there.
0: Can I see him?
8: Sure, I expect he's waiting for you. Bowley?
0: Yeah?
8: I'm real sorry.
0: I know you are, Francis. Me too. Henry? You're not talking to me?
2: Sure I am.
0: I pulled a rock, Henry. Threw a punch before I should have. Hit the wall. See, I busted my knuckles. And I went in with half my artillery gone.
2: You still look like a tiger. You look like a real tiger. I was proud of you. I was real proud.
0: That's good. I better go now. Night, Henry.
2: Bowley?
0: You go to sleep. Tomorrow we'll go to the hockey game and we'll get some hot dogs in the park. Just you and me.
2: Sure thing, Bowley. That'll be great. And Bowley, I ain't gonna make no more wishes. I'm too old for wishes. There ain't no such thing as magic. Is there?
0: No, I guess not, Henry. Or maybe there is magic. Maybe there's wishes, too. I don't know. I guess the trouble is... there's just not enough people around to believe. Hey. Good night, boy.
2: Good night, Bowley.
9: Mr. Bowley Jackson, who shares the most common ailment of all men, the strange and perverse disinclination to believe in a miracle, the kind of miracle to come from the mind of a little boy, and now perhaps only to be found in the Twilight Zone.
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Look at them. His minion men trotted out to flank his podium. Stern glares. Save for adoration, the I love you, dear leader stare. Just look at them, self-important, while weary and pale, but for brown about the nose, waiting for their Christ-like king to stride out from a somehow sun-rayed lighted ring. Oh, if we could read their minds, holding their collective breaths, hot mic, their praying heads. Please, Lord, let him stay on script. He'll bloviate. Breathe hard into the microphone. Scorn his secret idols, Barack and Joe. Then his frenemy of finance, Musk. But Lord, just let him stay on script. Not an endless ranting fuss full of himself in monotone. Fat mouthing in nothingness. Scattered, senseless nothingness. Before he strides back through the manufactured crown of light, his no testosterone motley crew, they count to 10 and follow suit. Saturday Night Live would have a ready treasure trove if this were not a never-ending horror show. A never-ending horror show. A never-ending horror show. Hello and welcome, everyone, to Poetry in Commotion, coming to you from the beautiful Bundy Museum of History and Art in beautiful Binghamton, New York, upstate New York. I am Brenda Cave James, and I will be your poetess hostess for this next hour. And don't we have poetry and don't we have commotion, folks? Oh my goodness. That little piece on the front, I'm sure I really didn't need to mention anyone's name. I think you get my drift, folks. And we have to laugh. We have to laugh so we just don't sob, because this has been a never-ending horror show. And it's worse by the week, people. It's worse by the week. But that's all I'm going to say about that person and those people today, anyway, because this is June and this is the month of so many things, good and bad. The good being Father's Day is coming. Father's Day is here. And like we did in May with women and mothers, we're going to uplift our fathers and great men, grandfathers, brothers, husbands, lovers, all through the month of June, not just one Sunday of the month. So let's get on here with some poetry and a little chit-chat, not a whole lot. June is just a happening month. We are still celebrating also the birthday of the now sadly late Nikki Giovanni, poetess, lecturer. Oh, she was many, many, many things. And we are going to continue to uplift poetess Sister Nikki with more of her great work. I'm reading from this big, lovely book entitled
Selected Poems of Nikki Giovanni. It's got a little bit of everything in here, all of her, a little bit from all of her books. Well, most of her books. She has so many poetry books. And I think one or two from this hot little red book I have in my hands entitled Love Poems of Nikki Giovanni. And you know she did not mind speaking about love. And she wasn't shy, people. So we'll get to that in a little bit. I want to start off with uplifting our fathers and other great men. We're also still remembering Reverend C. Pinckney, Reverend Senator C. Pinckney of South Carolina today. Remember, this is also sadly the anniversary of the slaying of 9 parishioners of Mother Emanuel A.M.E. Bethel Church in South Carolina on that dreadful day in June 17th to be exact, 2015, when 9 people, 9 beautiful, godly, praying, trusting folk let a little devil come in to their circle during prayer meeting, and he took their lives. So we will not forget them. And I have another piece to do with that, and one for my father, and oh my goodness, we will get on to Nikki Giovanni. And what else is happening in June? Juneteenth, the 19th of June. But I think I'm going to wait until next week to talk up Juneteenth, people, because we have enough and some more for this week. All right. I'm going to speak about a wonderful man, a person I love, a person my children love, a person near and dear to all of us. And he is gone on to glory. I'm speaking of my late father-in-law, Daddy Clarence. Oh my goodness. This piece will tell the story and speak for itself. And I just realized when I was putting the show together that my first several pieces, they're kind of a little bit on the sad side. And I did not intend that. And I don't want to bring anybody to tears, but we must uplift those we love. And I'm sorry in advance that some of these pieces are not necessarily happy ones. But we'll see if we can change that flavor a little bit as we move along in the show. All right. For Daddy Clarence, trees are being felled nearby to slice for thick, long planks and boards. Imposing noise of violent buzzsaws, carving oak like butter, reverberates round a square mile. Imaginary monsters in the woods. Once upon a time ago, in Jim Crow County Lumber Mill, Mr. Clarence had to watch for the smiling real ones everywhere. On long, hot days, he labored with them. A sweat-drenched, weary Mr. Clarence sighed a well-earned sigh, paused to swig black coffee from his faithful mayonnaise jar. He leaned back, closed his eyes. A Mississippi cracker midway down the stripping line, thought himself right brilliant, thought himself entertaining, thought a Negra's 2-minute respite was 2 minutes way
too long of time, he hit the switch. Huge, hungry pulleys swallowed. Silver teeth chewed bone and muscle, gnawed his torso, digested his leg. Mr. Clarence somehow survived, came through the dark by his fight and light from a lioness woman who loved Daddy Clarence back to life. But none would be free from his horrid night dream screams in his sleep. It's Daddy. It's Grandpa. Reliving the bath of blood and himself, he'd moan for hours with angry nerve ends haunting him, ghostly pain. He did not hide his scars. On sweltering summer days, he laid bare to quiet, curious eyes a gouged out shoulder blade. Daddy Clarence loved his grandbabies. He gave them his own special names. Let them ride and laugh upon his wooden leg. He told them silly stories. He told me his tale of terror. Lynched, not by rope, but by fingers. Lynched by fingers flipping a switch. He never said ridge running peckerheads, not redneck hillbilly, nor poor white trash, SOBs. He called them all the same by one name. Trees are being felled nearby. Buzzsaw monsters echo and whine, unsettle my peace. They take me to a gentleman's face with sad, laughing eyes, now gone on to glory. Pray, hot, molten hell forever befell his not imagined monsters in the woods on long, hot days. Those Mississippi crackers in the lumber mill, Jim Crow County, USA. And with fond memories and teary eyes, I'm uplifting and remembering my wonderful father-in-law, late father-in-law, Daddy Clarence Leaves. Was a wonderful father-in-law, a wonderful daddy, a wonderful grandpa, wonderful husband, and a very jovial, laughing person, despite his horrible, horrible, tragic episode. While he just took a sip of coffee and closed his eyes for one moment, his life would never be the same. But he kept on keeping on. And I want to say, he learned in his long, long, long
road to recovery. And I don't know how. I don't know how he survived this. It blows my mind. But throughout his long road of recovery, and back then they didn't have the wonderful ways and means and therapy and prosthetics and such that they have these days. He had literally just a wooden leg. He took it upon himself to learn furniture, upholstery, and reupholstery. And he did beautiful, beautiful work. And he learned this later in his life, all on his own. It took a lot of patience, and that he had. And he did beautiful work. All right. Let me move along here. I think I might better go on to something a little more pleasant, I think, after that poem for Danny Clarence. That was a rough one. It still is. I wrote this years ago, and it's still a rough one. Okay. I'm going to have a little pleasant thought here, a little pleasant movie to see in your mind's eye. This is the month of Father's Day, and I say the whole month we celebrate our daddies and our loved ones and grandfathers and husbands and such. So this little poem I've shared many times, but that's all right. And it really is about my mother and my father. They were a pair. Of course, they came as a pair. For my whole life, they were a pair, always. All right. Until Daddy left here first, he went on to glory before Mommy did. But this is a favorite scene from my childhood. A blue bag in the ice box at the old house in the country kept Daddy's work shirts damp and rolled up, ready to be pressed and hung from high things in the kitchen, near where Mommy parked her ironing board, beneath the shelf where Billy Graham lived in our Zenith radio with Ethel Waters and the Lord.

Yes, that is one of my favorite memories and one of the favorite movies I have in my head of Mommy ironing her husband's work shirts. Back then, that was the thing to do. She kept Daddy's IBM security blue work shirts pressed and creased and perfect and hanging all over the kitchen. I remember that very well. And usually myself and my brother, I say my best friend and brother Christopher, we would usually be on the floor up under my mother playing, or we had cardboard boxes to play in back then, and pots and pans perhaps. And always, Daddy's Big Zenith Radio was playing either wonderful music or Ethel Waters and Billy Graham. When we did, we thought they lived in the radio with the Lord. All right. So speaking of Daddy, and he did go on to glory before my mother did, I'm going to share this poem. I haven't shared this in a long time. It's not a happy, happy poem, really. It's kind of sad, but I feel like it's time to share this. I wrote this for my dear father, whom I love so much and I miss so much. And Daddy was a man of many talents. He had a beautiful singing voice. And my favorite, one of the favorite times in my life, I have several, but one in particular was when my mother, who also had a beautiful voice, and my father, we all sang together in the Binghamton Community Gospel Choir under the leadership of Sister Jan Judge, and that was just a happy, happy time in my life when we all shared that together. And Daddy would often demonstrate some of his dances, like the Lindy Hop or the various swing dances from back in the day. Daddy loved good music. He loved the big bands. He loved Glenn Miller and Billy Eckstein and Barbra Streisand and just beautiful music. Daddy's mighty legs won't jump anymore, won't do his demonstrations of the boober walk, the jitterbug, or grand interpretations of his favorite big band pieces from Count Basie's One More Once, or the great Glenn Miller Orchestra's St. Louis Blues March. Daddy's handsome hands, groomed and perfect as a surgeon's, won't flash his rings or gesture ways I'd quietly admire when he stirred around his coffee, when he turned his morning paper, how his fingers grasped a fountain pen, preparing for his signature, that strong and lovely signature by airborne and dramatic swirls before his pen touched paper. When I laid across his shoulders and I shook and wept and howled, knowing he was soon to leave us, his mighty calves and legs had thinned, and he was not behind his eyes. I curled his hand around my face and told myself to quiet, just hush myself and quiet. I must take up this moment and memorize those fingers, his nail beds, and his honeyed brown skin, which always looked attractive against his golden wedding ring. And just listen to his heartbeat weep soft between his
heart beats because Daddy's voice won't flow again. In long and thoughtful pauses, he won't call us by his sweet names, nor laugh and get so tickled at his own tall tales and stories, or sing out loud and beautifully his best parts in the choir until he gets from here to glory. And I wrote that poem, sadly, in September of 1998 when Daddy was leaving us. And yeah, it speaks for itself. Okay. Often I would perhaps ask Andrew to play something. One of Daddy's favorite songs was indeed Glenn Miller's St. Louis Blues March. But we just played that the other week. He just played that the other week, I should say, because Andrew does all this out-of-sight music. I did a special poem for Daddy about the Triple Nickel, the Black Paratroopers, and World War II. So we just had that song played recently, Glenn Miller's Air Force Band, the St. Louis Blues March. It was out of sight. I love it. Daddy loved the marches. And he taught us to love the marches, too, the big band marches. All right, so let's move on here. Last week on Poetry in Commotion, I first mentioned, and I did share another poem that I had written to honor, to remember, Reverend C. Pinckney, Reverend and Senator C. Pinckney. He was the pastor of the Mother Emanuel AME Church in South Carolina. And as we all probably know, I hope everybody remembers. Maybe some young people may not know. It's been 10 years. This is the 10th year. It's hard to believe. My goodness. June 17th, 2015. Reverend Pinckney and 8 of his parishioners had their lives taken by a little devil who pretended that he wanted to come into a prayer meeting and pray with them. And he deliberately entered the church house to take their lives, and that he did. And he was a fan of the Confederate flag. Reverend Pinckney fought in the Senate for years to have that flag taken away from the state house. Why did a flag of betrayal and slavery have to represent the state of South Carolina? Other states had progressed a little bit, and kind of changed their design a little bit. Mississippi did, a couple others. So all that to say, we cannot forget Reverend Pinckney and his parishioners. So this is to remember them, but it's also really about the young devil boy who took the lives of 9 beautiful people who invited, he invited himself to the church, but they let him in to pray with them. They thought he wanted to pray with them, but he was there deliberately to take their lives. And he was on social media, draped in the Confederate flag. But let me move on with this poem. And fair warning, it's not a happy piece. When young Dylan was arrested for killing up Preacher Pinckney,
for shooting down 9 praying folk. He'd prayed upon his own way, right there in the church house. Knew what he was doing, knew what he was going to do. When policemen found young Dylan, his gun, blood, hate flag, everything, poor bastard, that young Dylan was nervous. Tired, tender. Oh, come on now, son. Let's just put these here handcuffs on. We'll walk you to our cop car seat. Don't clock your head there getting in. Say you're hungry. Poor thing, Joe. Joe, stop up to Burger King. Young Dylan needs a Coke and fries. Hasn't et a doggone thing. No. Wonder he just murdered up sweet old smiling church ladies and good men who could not save them from outright execution right there in the church house. Shock the shimmy out of Satan. And I'm running out of paper. This poem is getting too long. I'll have no room to tell you how that little Tamir Rice boy, who had the nerve to run and play and pretend shoot a toy gun, pretend shoot the sky and flowers. Now, had he lost his mind, what was that child thinking? The gall of all these men and little boys killed while black, shot dead quick, just like that, makes myself an older woman. Mama, Nana, poet, nurse, a soprano in my choir at church, lover of my backyard birds and hater of things violent. This makes me want to more than hug.

of justifiers, of those who say the damnedest things. It makes me want to open palmed, push down onto the ground the utterly oblivious and make them watch the movie. A 400-year-long movie of the divided state of the United States, and why? Until they weep. My God, why would you bless America? And my God, indeed. For context, the little Tamir Rice boy, for those who may not be aware, he was a little boy, 8 years old, playing in a park, running around like little boys do with a little toy gun. I don't know why in God's name people buy children toy guns. Why do they make toy guns to play with? But little Tamir Rice was running around, pretend shooting the sky and flowers like little boys do. Somebody called the police and said there was someone in the park with a gun, and the police sped up this one police. Let me say this man in a policeman's uniform, okay? Because I'm not going to denigrate all police officers. This person in a police uniform sped up like the Dickens, hopped out, and within seconds, little Tamir Rice was shot dead. And he had been fired from another job where he dressed as a police officer. And he was rehired. And he's probably somewhere to this day working in a policeman's uniform. But this little heathen who went into the church house deliberately with a gun, young Dylan, to deliberately take the lives of those 9 beautiful, innocent, praying folks. He was handled with kid gloves. Oh, poor thing. Oh, they pet him. They cooed him. They fed him. Can you imagine? Can you imagine if that had been the other way around? Can you imagine if this had been a young black kid who shot up folks? And think about all the other young black men and older black men and women whose lives have been taken in seconds by someone in a policeman's uniform. It blows my mind. And yes, it makes me livid and furious. Okay, let me move on. This is supposed to be a happy show because we're celebrating our fathers and our loved ones and our grandfathers and wonderful, wonderful folks of the male persuasion, as I say. We've got to get on to Nikki Giovanni. Oh, my goodness. We're uplifting her because her birthday was June 7th. Her birthday is June 7th. She's no longer here, but her birthday will always be June 7th. And this was the first year we're celebrating her birthday without her, sadly. And we're going to share a couple of her great pieces. And I have tried to focus on some that we don't normally hear. And she was born in 1943. She left us last December in 24. So, just quickly, she was born in Knoxville, Tennessee, and came from a great storytelling family. She went to the great Fisk University,
She was an educator, a professor. She loved history.

History. She taught history also. Politics she talked about and wrote about. Love, politics, truth, race. Everything across the board, was not shy about any of the above. And she came on to the big stage during the 1960s, the Black Arts Movement, when the folks were weary of unfairness. Unfairness is putting it mildly. And the killings of Medgar Evers and Malcolm X and all of that going on. Black men who could not sit down to lunch at Woolworth's, but they could go off to Vietnam and kill up other folk. Oh, Lord, have mercy. Okay. I'm going to read a poem from Nikki's love book. If I can put my hands on it here. This is called Simple Declarations of Love. In the reddish gray of morning, just before night concedes, I know the silhouette of flowers turning their heads to the east. I hear birds gathering at the birdbath, chattering away, singing, warning, gossiping about the cat in the bushes. I watch the rabbits starting for the warren under my shed to rest from another night of survival. Mother Possum, with six youngsters on her back, slowly, like any other overburdened woman, makes her way back home. I look at the clouds push off against the lighter blue, and making coffee, I hear the friendly gurgle of the drip maker, the sigh of the toast softly browning. I watch my world come awake, sitting in my kitchen, hearing, smelling, tasting another day, but nothing is clear until you smile, calling the sun to work. Again, that was entitled Just a Simple Declaration of Love. And Nikki Giovanni did not mind talking about love and sharing her love. And she was a fresh little thing, let me tell you. No disrespect intended. She is my elder. I shouldn't speak of her in those terms. But the Nikki Giovanni from the 60s and the 70s, she could very well be described as such. She loved who she loved, and she didn't mind expressing it. I'm going to read another poem. It's called August, but I love it because Nikki Giovanni was a country girl at heart. Yes, she was. Again, she was born in Knoxville, Tennessee. And her family, they were country folk. And her daddy had a garden. She loved her father. She loved her daddy's garden. She always talked about it. I read that poem last week, I think I did. She loved her family. She was crazy about her grandmother. And she thinks she inherited her gift of storytelling from her grandmother and her parents, and they used to do what folks used to do, sit around on the porches at night and in the yards at night and watch fireflies and talk about things and tell stories. This is called August. Apples fall, peaches harvested. One kind of pear is prickled. Blackberries turn your fingers blue. Some cucumbers get pickled. Biscuits bake or they are fried. Grits are cooked real slow. Green tomatoes in bacon fat. Then it's time to go from grandmother's country home back up to the city. I'd rather stay in the barefoot South where everything is pretty.
I love that. I love that very much. And she did love Tennessee very much. And they did, as a young girl, her family, they did move to Ohio. And it was quite a different setting than her country living in Tennessee. But she did go back to Tennessee because she attended the great Fisk University. And here is another poem by Sister Nikki talking about gardens and such and country. And this is dedicated to Ethel and Rice. Apparently a wonderful couple that she was friends with. This is called A Theory of Pole Beans. That must have been the trail end of the Depression, as well as the Depression of coming war. There certainly was segregation and hatred and fear. These small towns and small-minded people trying to bend taller spirits down were unable to succeed. There couldn't have been too much fun, assuming fun equates with irresponsibility. There was always food to be put on the table, clothes to be washed and ironed, hair to be pressed, gardens to be weeded, and children to talk to and teach, each other to love and tend to pole beans. Are not everyone's favorite. They make you think of pieces of fatback cornbread and maybe a piece of fried chicken. They are the staples of things unquestioned. They are broken and boiled. No one would say life handed you a silver spoon or a golden parachute, but you still met. You married, bought a home, reared a family, supported a church, and kept a mighty faith in your God and each other. They say love is a many splendored thing, but maybe that's because we recognize you loved no matter what the burden. You laughed, no matter for the tears. You persevered in your love, and your garden remains in full bloom. Yes, indeedy. I think Sister Nikki is saying, when all else fails, when all else is against you, when all else seems dark and impossible, and hatred is everywhere, love. You just keep loving. You must. You keep loving. You love no matter what the burden. You love no matter for the tears. You must persevere in your love, in your garden. May it remain in full bloom. I kind of rearranged the words a little bit. I think that was Sister Nikki's message. I hope she doesn't mind me assuming so. Okay, I'm going to, because this is, again, we're celebrating our great fathers, our wonderful fathers. Nikki was crazy about her daddy. And I'm going to change books here. So I'm going to hop over to her big, thick, wonderful book with a wonderful picture of her on the front. When I think of Sister Nikki, this is the vision I have in my head of this great photograph of her on the front. She was a tiny thing. This is entitled Selected Poems of Nikki Giovanni, and it's got many, many poems from different books, of her many different books. And this is entitled Gus, and that was her father, as we are celebrating Father's Day in this month of June. Let me say
we're celebrating Father's Month, just like we did in May for Mother's Month. This is a long one, but you'll hear the love she has for her daddy in this poem. Gus, for my father. He always had pretty legs, even now, though he has gotten fat. His legs have kept their shape. He swam. Some men get those legs from tennis, but he swam. In a sink or swim mud hole somewhere in Alabama. When he was a young man, more than half a century ago, talent was described by how well a thing was done, not by whom. That is, considering that black men weren't considered. One achieved on merit. The fact that he is short was an idea late reaching his consciousness. He hustled the ball on the high school court well enough to win a college scholarship, luckily for me, since that's where he met my mother. I have often tried to think lately of when I first met him. I don't remember. He was a stranger, as black or perhaps responsible fathers are wont to be. He worked three jobs, a feat without precedence, though not unknown, in the hills of West Virginia or the red clay of Georgia. What happens to a dream when it must tunnel under? Langston says it might explode. It might also just die, shriveling to here and now, confusing the dreamer till he no longer knows whether he is awake or asleep before we ourselves meet the man. Lie to the bill collectors. Don't know where the mortgage payment is coming from. It's difficult to understand a weakness. Before our metal is tested, we easily consider ourselves strong. Before we see our children want. Not elaborate things, but a Christmas bike or Easter shoes. It's easy to say what should have been done before we see our own possibilities shrink back into the unclonable cell from which dreams spring. It's easy to condemn. If the first sign of spring is the swallows, then the first sign of maturity is the pride we gulp when we realize there are few choices in life that are clear. Seldom is good pitted against evil, or even better, against best. Mostly, it's bad versus worse. And while some may intone life is not fair, choice, by definition, implies equally attractive alternatives or mutually exclusive experiences. Boxers protect themselves from blows with heavily greased shoulders. Football players wear helmets. Joggers have specially made shoes to absorb the shocks. The problem with the life game for unprotected players is not what you don't have, but what you can't give. Though ultimately, there is the understanding that even nothing is something. As long as you are there to give the nothing personally, black men grow in verse to the common experience.
He grew younger as his children left home. He has both time and money to buy the toys Daddy never had. Lawnmowers, saws, garden equipment, CBs, stereos, whatever is new and exciting. He smiles more often, too, and his legs are still quite exceptional for a grandfather.

Oh, how beautiful is that? How beautiful and thoughtful and expressive is that in many of Nikki's poetry. In much of her poetry, she speaks about her father and her mother, and they were poor. They were very poor coming up, but they had so much love in their family. She said they were rich in love and closeness, and even though her father drank a lot, it was not his drinking that caused this or that or the other. That's a line from one of her poems. And she just talked about that a lot, of the wealth they had. Black love is black wealth. And her family was very wealthy with that love. And she said when she dies, they'll probably talk about her hard childhood, but never understand the whole while she was really quite happy. And because she and her sister got great Christmases, and they had their daddy's garden, and like the poem I read last week, ice cream in the summertime on the church house lawn, and the homecoming, listening to gospel music outside, and going to the mountains with her grandmother. She really, really wrote so much beauty about her family. And did I say Nikki Giovanni? She has one son, and he was with her during her passing, with her grandchild and with her wife, her best friend of many, many, many years. And I'm sorry her name escapes me right now, but she certainly died surrounded in that same love with her family and some very, very close friends. And she was still writing when she passed, working on another book I hope to come out soon. So I've heard, and I will let you know, folks. All right, on Poetry in Commotion, we shall examine that as soon as it is hot off the press, if what I hear is true. All right, folks, I think we have covered many bases here on Poetry in Commotion, and I want to thank you for coming and listening and sharing your time with me, being Brenda Cave James. And I want to thank Andrew Bemis for playing all this out-of-sight music like he always does, and celebrate your father's people. Celebrate your fathers, your grandfathers, your husbands, your brothers, all great ones of the male persuasion. Teachers, have you ever written a thank you note to any teacher, anyone who really influenced your life greatly? And I will see you again the next time on the radio, folks. We will have more of Nikki, and Juneteenth is coming. I saved that for next week's Poetry in Commotion show, because this week was already chock full, people. So in the meantime, in between time, coming to you from the Bundy Museum of History and Art in Binghamton, upstate New York, in beautiful, beautiful Binghamton, because it's June, people, and it's green and beautiful. I will see you the next time on the radio. All the good things to you.

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That's You Make Me High featuring Kitty Haywood by the one and only Masses at Work, Dub, Little Louis Vega, Kenny Dope Gonzalez. They've been doing it since I'm yay high. If you can ever get a chance, check out their body of work. It's pretty extraordinary.

shout out some people. Shout out to my man Chris Perez for looking out, my brother. Shout out to my boy Chill. Shout out to Barb and Jerome, Eric. Shout out to my man Keith. Happy birthday. Let's go Knicks. Let's hear it from my boy DJ Looks, Super D, Brian Oaks. A lot of talent out here. Definitely let's hear it from my man Blizz the Illest. About to headline some shows in Europe. My man's doing it. A lot of talent out here. About to put this place on the map. Hope you enjoyed the show. This is me giving you a little piece of my heart every time I put one of these mixes on. All right, Binghamton. 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It's 99.5 FM. 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Peace.

0: Once again, I want to say thank you for tuning in. My name is Joe Henney. You were listening to House Culture here on WBDY, the Bundy, 99.5 FM. Shout out to my man Black Moses. Shout out to my boy Estella Human LaRue. I'm sure they'll be watching the Knicks tonight, as will I. I hope
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2: 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Hello there, and welcome to Halfway to Jackson, the Roots and Rock and Americana show, coming to you from the studios of WBDY FM in beautiful Binghamton, New York. I'm your host, Jackson. Man, what a great show we've got lined up for you. I'm excited just thinking about it. Sturgill Simpson's in the house. We got some Yarmouk Accounting. Hardworking Americans in the house. A Sarah Giroux tune's on tap. American Aquarium. Man, oh man, this is going to be a good one. So settle in and get ready for some of the best music you may have never heard before. Because that's what we do here at Halfway to Jackson. Nah, we're not going to play the same top 10 hits over and over again on repeat. Each week, we go out and search for the best of roots rock and Americana. Something with a little twang, some heartfelt lyrics. We wrap them up, tie them up in a bow, and bring them to you at Halfway to Jackson. Gonna start you off with Cordovas. Lots of great music to come, so stick around. Halfway to Jackson. Enjoy. Standing.

You're listening to Halfway to Jackson, the Roots Rock and Americana show, coming to you from the studios of WBDY-FM in Binghamton, New York. I'm your host, Jackson. We started that set off with Cordova's doing Standing on the Porch from that Santa Fe channel. Yorma Kekkonen after that did Big River Blues off Blue Country Heart. Boy, Yorma's been around for a long time, and he's put out some great music. Still out there doing his thing. Always good to hear. Hardworking Americans were up next. We heard Down to the Well from their self-titled album. Little Smokies did The City from Changing Shades. And we ended that set up with Sturgill Simpson doing Turtles All the Way Down from Metamodern Sounds in Country Music. Hey, if you like what you're hearing, drop me a line. Jackson@BundyMuseum.org will get it right to me. Love to hear what you think of the show. Suggestions you may have for things I ought to check out to include, or just to say hi. It's been neat hearing from people from all around as the reach of the show gets a little wider. We're going to start this next set off with some Guy Clark, Dublin Blues. Lots of great music to come, so stick around. Halfway to Jackson. Enjoy. Enjoy.

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He said some were born to talk, boy, and some were born to shoot. My daddy lived by the gun, and his daddy did too.

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I wonder if he's proud of me yet. I've got my daddy's name stitched across my chest. And now my hands are tired and my feet are sore. And I'm sick of dodging bullets for another man's war. I've lost all sight of what I'm fighting for. My hands are tired and my feet are sore. 'Cause I've been fighting for an answer that's long been lost. Did God walk through the desert or die on a cross? These stars and stripes, my albatross. I've been fighting for an answer that's long been lost.

So I got my rifle steady and my aim is true. 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I got my rifle steady and my aim is true. Because my mama did her best to raise me well.

You're listening to Halfway to Jackson, the Roots Rock and Americana show, coming to you from the studios of WBDY-FM in Binghamton, New York. I'm your host, Jackson. We started that set off with Guy Clark doing Dublin Blues from the album of the same name. American Aquarium after that, we heard Brother O' Brother from Small Town Hymns. Shiny Ribs. We heard Devil Song. That's from Well After a While. Shiny Ribs is one of my all-time favorites. I actually was involved in a giant conga line that was led by Kevin Russell through a park in Norwich, New York. Who'd have thunk that? Great fun. And we ended that set up with Ray LaMontagne doing Hey Me, Hey Mama from Gospin the Grain. We're going to start this next set off with another Sarah Giroux cover. Boy, she's knocked me out with some of the tunes that she's covered and put her own stamp on. Here's a U2 song. I still haven't found what I'm looking for. Lots of great tunes to come, so stick around. Halfway to Jackson. Enjoy.

You're listening to Halfway to Jackson, the Roots Rock and Americana show, coming to you from the studios of WBDY-FM in Binghamton, New York. I'm your host, Jackson. We started that set off with Sarah Jarosz doing I Still Haven't Found What I'm Looking For. That was released as a single. Troutsteak Revival after that. We heard Brighter Every Day from the album of the same name. Jesse Wells, Friends. That one was released as a single also. And we ended that set up with Jason Isbell and the 400 Unit doing Strawberry Woman. That's from Weathervanes. Jason's back out on tour doing some solo shows around. Love to hear him again. I've seen him several times. Always a great show. And there you have it. You spent another perfectly good hour listening to the best of roots rock and Americana here at Halfway to Jackson. Hopefully you consider it time well spent. I know I do. If you like what you're hearing, tell a friend. And come on back next week. It won't be the same, but I'll do my doggondest to make sure it's good. Gonna send you packing this week with Dawes. Here's Crack the Case from Past Words. Thanks for listening, and come on back next week. Halfway to Jackson. Enjoy.

0: I'm Dr. Anthony Lazarowitz, and this is Climate Connections. In 1994, Minnesota banned new nuclear power plant construction in the state. Now, lawmakers are considering whether to end that ban. Minnesota aims to fully transition to zero-carbon electricity by 2040. To meet that goal, it's investing in solar, wind, and batteries. But it's not always sunny or windy out, and batteries cannot yet fill the gaps for very long. So as the state retires coal plants and prepares to phase out gas plants,
1: we're left with challenges in replacing the type of generation that can turn on and stay on for a very long time.
0: Sydney Lieb, who helps oversee utility regulation for the Minnesota Department of Commerce, says nuclear plants could help because they can provide energy 24/7 and do not emit carbon pollution. Nuclear has drawbacks, though. Building plants is slow and expensive. Dangerous nuclear waste must be managed and stored. And some people worry about the possibility of a nuclear accident, although the risk is extremely low. Advocates say nuclear is far safer than fossil fuels, which warm the climate and contribute to millions of deaths each year. So as moving to clean energy grows more urgent, Lieb says people in her state are considering,
1: is now the time to lift the moratorium?
0: Climate Connections is produced by the Yale Center for Environmental Communication. To learn more about climate change, visit climateconnections.org.
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after Christmas, and all through the house, the kids were hungover from toys. 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
4: Hello and welcome to this episode of A Little Bit of Everything. I'm your host, Hannah, and today we're getting a bit wild on A Little Bit of Everything because we're going to be listening to songs either with the word animal in the title or with the name of an animal in the title. So, our first song is Call Me Animal by MC5. After that is Animals by Jan Hammer. And then after that is Moral Animal by Viking Progress.

Last song you just heard was Immortal Animal by Viking Progress. And up next, we got some more songs with Animal in the title. We have Animal Sounds by Billy Jones featuring Juice. And then after that is Animal by Adam Ate the Apple. And then after that is another song called Animal by Grace Kelly All Day.

The last song you just heard was Animal by Grace Kelly All Day. Up next is I'm an Animal by Sly and the Family Stone. After that is Animals by Talking Heads. And then after that is several species of small furry animals gathering together in a cave grooving with a pick by Pink Floyd.

Come on.

come back.

The last song you just heard was several species of small furry animals gathered together in a cave, grooving with a pick by Pink Floyd. Up next we have Living Like an Animal by Billy Strings. After that is Animal by R.E.M. And then after that is Cats Are Swingin' by Slam Stewart.

0: last song you just heard is Cats Are Swinging by Slam Stewart. And it is almost time for the end of our show this week. And so I hope that y'all have tuned in and enjoyed it and all of that good stuff. I've been your host, Hannah. This has been A Little Bit of Everything, and thank you for listening. The last three songs you're going to hear today are The Duck Song by Brian Oden, and then you're going to hear two songs from Mr. Weebles, Narwhals and Crabs.
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2: Bum, bum, bum, ba-dum, ba-dum. 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

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He started to laugh. He laughed for a while. He said, come on, Doc. Let's walk to the store. I'll buy you some grapes so you won't have to ask anymore. So they walked to the store, and the man bought some grapes. He gave one to the duck, and the duck said, no thanks. But you know what sounds good?

0: Is it live or is it Edison? You're on the Soundbeat. The opera house lights dim. The capacity crowd hushes. Then, a voice. Yes, there it is. A high, bright soprano fills the air. But the real fun starts when the singing stops. You see, the year is 1919, and the crowd is taking part in an Edison tone test. Before the lights come back up, they're prompted to guess if what they heard was live or a diamond disc. Wax cylinders provided mankind the ability to reproduce sound. By 1912, though, Edison had clarity in mind when he developed the diamond disc. Grudgingly. Competitors had started producing flat records over a decade earlier, but Edison wasn't convinced. He produced both until 1929. In fact, many of the cylinders produced during this time, like this one, were dubs from diamond discs. That's a whole different level of stubborn. You've been listening to Love's Old Sweet Song, recorded by Marie Rapold in 1919. Soundbeat is produced at the Belfer Audio Archive, Syracuse University Library. I'm Brett Barry.
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2: Can the Knicks win tonight, please?
3: Can it be a real game? I just want it to be a real game.
2: Oh, I got to throw it out there. If we're getting off our Knick talk, first off, Donald Trump.
4: So can we also say for the record that DC is in the room? Yeah.
2: Leave that man alone.
4: Spurs and seven.
2: We're not gonna bully him today.
3: Oh, I'm just gonna shout him out because he came to the crib.
2: He ready to toss some furniture, for sure.
4: Yeah, no,
3: so
4: that's
3: the Knicks
4: a fact.
3: Are gonna win just for that.
4: Bro, that's why I left it alone in the group chat because I knew it was just, I figured he needed to blow off some steam.
2: I know. 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
4: The Bundy.
2: Mr. LaRue Simmons, the floor is yours.
5: Hey, y'all. How we doing? Thank you for having me here. This is a dope space, dope spot.
3: We over here trying to level up.
5: I was just telling Jay, I was going to get an Uber over here. And then I looked up the address and I was like, 20-minute walk? Well, shoot, I used to walk longer to get my drugs, so.
4: Ain't that right?
5: I could walk for something that'll better myself, right? So.
2: We've all done the mile or so.
3: Gotta get those steps in.
5: Yes, sir.
4: Oh, yeah.
3: And it's actually not too hot so far.
4: Yeah. To who?
5: To
4: who? To who?
3: I'm just saying, it's been hot. Right now, it's decent hot.
4: 75 degrees is hot.
2: And we're still,
4: we're
2: like 2 weeks out from summer still. Like.
5: I know.
2: Don't argue with me about climate change ever. Mm. Like, we're not having an argument. We're gonna fight.
4: Yo, is it gonna be a flag on the play if I decide to bring back like the fishnet tank tops?
3: What do you mean
4: like,
3: by that?
4: Gang, I be dying. I'm gonna be too hot for this. Like, it's I'm gonna be
2: let
4: like,
2: our,
4: listen,
2: let
4: LaRue,
2: our guy right here get you right.
4: LaRue, you're the fashion expert.
5: Yeah, no, listen, we're all about the mesh tops, whatever makes you cool and comfortable.
3: That's funny.
4: I mean, I might throw on some of those old, like, middle school modified practice football jerseys.
2: If you weren't paying attention last week, LaRue flexed a shot of a skirt, bro. That was flowy as hell. Poetic.
5: Appreciate you. You know, that was an experience, right? Because as someone who is, you know, I'm a heterosexual man, right? And so but being into fashion means, you know, you're able to express yourself however you want to. And I saw the skirt and I'm like, damn, this is a dope piece. And, you know, I posted it on our IG and I was like, in the caption, I said, if this doesn't sell today, I'm going to style it tomorrow and I'm going to rock it. And it didn't sell. And then so the next day, I did just that. I styled it and I wore it. And it just so happened I had to pop up at a Pride event that day too. So it worked out and, you know, people loved it. I loved it. I'm going to tell you what. It felt so...
2: It was flowy, dog.
5: It felt so free.
2: Like, in the wind. Like, yeah.
5: I felt so free.
4: So you're saying, like, the Scottish were onto something with just...
5: With the kilts? Yes.
4: Yeah, they were onto something.
5: They were onto something.
4: Maybe we need to bring back, like, the no pant leg.
5: Hey, listen, whatever. And I tell you what, like, use it. Yes.
3: Free-balling.
5: I did not free ball. However, I will say
4: that was gonna be the next question.
2: I don't know anyone who goes commando anymore.
5: I will say though, like rocking the skirt, using the bathroom was a little easier for sure. You know, so you know, just lift it up,
2: give and go, baby.
5: Yeah,
3: give and go.
4: Give and go.
5: I don't know how that, but yeah.
2: I often reference you to people as a pillar to the community, and you do an amazing job at continuing to be that pillar.
5: Man.
2: Whether you put work into it or not, it just flows naturally. There's a ton of things always going on down at Stella Human. So it's no surprise to me that you are throwing a stellar Juneteenth.
5: Wow.
2: Let's get into that a little bit. How did this come together?
5: Thank you so much. So a stellar Juneteenth is something that kind of, you know, I had the idea, I think it was last year really, but the timing just didn't work out. And so for me, knowing how big of a deal Juneteenth is in our community, I feel as though it needs to be celebrated in the biggest way possible. And so we see the parades, you know, the St. Patrick's Day parade, the Columbus Day parade, and also really what really set it off was last year when they did the Latin heritage thing downtown.
2: Shout out to Arola, who also did the Puerto Rican Day parade recently.
5: Oh right, yeah.
2: Big round of applause for that. Take risks.
5: For sure, yeah. Like seeing that and seeing the folks that came out for that last year, it was a beautiful thing. And I feel like, why not for Juneteenth, right? I know that they do, the NAACP, I believe, is the leader on organizing the big event that they do over at Center City Park. But, you know.
2: I'm going to name it Columbus. I'm going to call it Columbus.
3: I already told you I'm never going to call it anything else. But it actually got moved. I think it got moved over to Cheryl Lindsay Park. I did see that.
2: Oh, yeah, the event, yeah.
5: Okay. Oh, did it?
3: Yeah, they just
2: got moved to Cheryl Lindsay, last minute.
3: Yeah, just recently. Okay. Cleaned it up.
5: So they're doing it at Cheryl Lindsay.
4: Sherry Lindsay.
5: Well,
4: Sherry
5: that's
4: Lindsay.
5: They got an actual pool over there. That's Cheryl. Good.
3: That's a plus
5: for the kids, yeah. And so,
3: it's a lot more space, too, I feel like.
4: Yeah, no,
5: yeah,
4: it's way
5: it
4: bigger.
5: Is bigger for sure.
4: It's way bigger.
5: But, like, you know, why not have two events, right? And so ours is definitely more of a market. We're going to have all black owned businesses, vending, artists, creatives. We're going to have live music, food. It's going to be dope. If you've been to a market before, a Stellar Flea, it's going to be similar to that. But like I said, we've never done live music at a Stellar Flea. So,
4: dope.
5: I'm really excited.
3: I'm definitely going to pull up. I'm pulling up on both. We did ask to get to participate in the Juneteenth, but everybody's schedules wasn't working. Which, no disrespect, I'm okay with, because I've been moving around too much, whatever, but I love what you're doing and what you're bringing to the element, you know what I mean, because it's a different aspect, you know what I mean, with the businesses and, like you said, with the live music.
4: You would be cool with me coming down and getting footage?
5: 100%.
4: Okay, cool.
2: We'll watch a Shinja show. We'll be in attendance.
5: Yes.
4: Oh, so we'll go on full attendance? Say that.
2: I don't know about full. This is a lot of work to pack up, but probably some mobile setup.
4: All right, say that.
5: I mean, yeah, you guys are welcome to come through in any capacity you'd like.
2: How do we balance the heavy history of this holiday with the unapologetic black joy we see as at festivals and parades today?
5: Wow. So I I think it's about, you know, just turning that pain into, you know, joy, right? And even now, right, we're seeing things that are being done to kind of reverse all the progress that we've made. But like,
2: again, fuck Donald Trump.
5: If I can't, and this is, I'm gonna go back to my sobriety once again, right? We learned that control what you can. I can't control what these legislators are. I mean, we can on a smaller scale, but like not on a big scale. But I can control how I'm reacting to it.
3: Facts.
5: And so if it's going to be me putting together this event to invite people to come,
4: you can control yourself. People around you, show them the better way,
5: right?
4: And hopefully that reverberates.
5: Exactly.
4: You know,
5: so it's just about, you know, taking the negative and turning it into a positive.
3: Mm. And that's all we have been doing our whole lives,
5: right?
3: You know what I mean? Even in slavery days,
5: exactly.
3: We got the garbage of the
5: food and turned
3: and
5: it into,
3: we made it into something, and now look at them. They,
2: yeah, there'll be no soul food without slavery.
3: You right. know what I mean? Mm-hmm. I'm not eating no chitlins, but you know what I mean?
2: Hard pass.
3: But you know what I mean, when
4: has anybody in here ever eaten chitlins?
3: Yes.
2: No.
3: Yes. My grandmother used to hook them up.
4: I'm sorry.
3: It was so disgusting. But when they was done, you put over some rice and some hot sauce. And if you don't think about it, like a lot of food.
4: That's like eating New York City Chinese food.
3: Nah, because I don't like liver either.
4: If you don't think about it,
3: me eat liver,
2: that's a penalty.
4: That's a
2: no more, and I'm ejecting your ass.
3: Don't
2: do that. Don't do that in my presence. Keep that to yourself, dog. That hurt.
3: You know, but that's what we do as a people.
5: Right.
3: We always overcome no matter what the situations are. You know what I mean? And we should be able to celebrate ourselves and celebrate our successes, you know what I mean, in all aspects, you know. And what they do with the Juneteenth as far as with the park, with the kids and all that stuff, that's beautiful, you know what I mean. I still feel like it lacks a few things. It's been getting a lot better year to year. Because I know a couple of years ago there was a fight that broke out, so that just brought us back down, you know right. what I mean, because we're supposed to be celebrating something, and then turned into a negative. But then these last couple of years has been getting better again, you know what I mean? So then with you doing what you're doing, like you said, you're bringing a different aspect and another light, you know what I mean, for the black owned businesses and stuff and whatnot, and the live music.
4: I don't even know that I've ever really seen a disagreement at like a gathering at Stellar, like maybe slight elevated. I don't even know if that's ever really happened. Knock on wood, obviously.
2: That's plastic, sir.
3: Happened. We're blaming you.
4: I got some wood.
3: We're coming to see you.
5: I'm glad that you said that, though, because that's something that like I've come to realize, and that's not the first time it's been said. I think you've even said that before.
4: Yeah.
5: But like I think it's what's happened is people have just come to respect the space.
4: 100%.
2: And you, 100%, as a person.
3: You
2: and the space are so synonymous.
4: Yeah.
2: Like,
5: yeah, that's true. Yeah. It's a blessing, you know, and because I think, if I remember correctly, we had like the first like Flat Brims and Tims that we did over on Robinson. Somebody told me that there were people in there that had issues. And like
4: there were,
5: and nothing.
4: I brought one of them, unbeknownst to me.
5: Right, and so when you can have adversarial energies in a space, and you know they can just coexist.
4: And he was somebody that like, got you know. But yeah. I thought it was like all good, you know.
3: That's respect to you.
4: Off the rip. Off the rip. 100%.
5: Appreciate that.
4: 100%.
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4: Yo, don't ever point at me like that for a penalty again. That point was crazy.
3: Flag on the play.
2: Wooku baby, ask your mama.

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1: Yeah.
0: Thank you for joining us on this hot-ass Friday.
1: Hot.
0: Hopefully the Knicks are up a few games by the time you're hearing this.
1: Or it's over.
0: At the time of this recording, game four is tonight.
1: Yeah.
2: Hope it's going to be a real game.
0: With the real fans in attendance this time, hopefully.
1: Right.
0: Please, please and thank you. To continue on with June and Men's Mental Health Month, I figure that's the next place we lead the conversation. Unfortunately, men still account for over 80% of all suicide deaths in this country. Significantly less number than that are willing to seek counseling. There's some progress, but never enough.
1: Right.
0: We're still being told to man up and ignore how you feel and just take it on the chin and pull up your...
2: And I
0: whatever
2: say
0: verbiage
2: that.
0: They use it for it.
2: I say fuck that.
0: Horrible.
2: I went and seeked help because I was depressed a few years back. I want to say like 5 or 7 years. Like, I just was feeling down, lost. I mean, I lost my job. And all the things I've done in the community, ain't nobody tried to reach out or help me get no job. Except for one kid that I went to school with. You know what I mean? He's actually helping me now. Shout out to my boy, Chris Kyler. You know what I mean? He was like, I could get you a job over at the town of Union. It ain't going to be working with kids, but at least it's something until you figure something else out. And that meant so much to me because I knew him through his older brother. Rest in peace, Jimmy.
1: Wow.
2: You know what I mean? And I thought about it, and I'm like, how someone that I knew through somebody else reach out and try to look out for me, and nobody else did? So then it made my mental even more fucked up. Because I'm like, yo, I go out of my way for everybody without expecting. And I don't expect nothing back. And I don't want nothing back. You know what I mean? It's rare you see me be happy about anything anyway. But like, when I lost my job, my landlord didn't want to renew my lease because he was a racist. And I was paying 2 months at a time. You know what I mean? But because the neighbors who moved in after me was complaining about it being loud, but we live side to side, we hear each other, he chose them over me. And it was right before the holidays. So I'm like, how am I going to make sure that my kids have a good Christmas? And I got to move. You know what I mean? And then I lost my job. Now I got to dip into my savings and do all this just to survive, you know? But talking to the lady, you know what I mean? She made me realize and see a lot of things that I suffered from. You know what I mean? I didn't realize that I suffered from emotional trauma. Because I got mommy and daddy issues, you know what I mean? And that's why I have infidelity issues, because I don't trust women, you know what I mean? The person that was supposed to be there for me through thick and thin, good and bad, whatever, whatever, you know what I mean? My mom's was never there, still not there, you know? So that still messes with me mentally. But because I got to go and talk to somebody, it let me be at peace and know why I feel the way I feel and why I do some of the things that I do, you know what I mean? So I overcame that depression, you know what I mean? I still feel a way, you know what I mean? But we talk about it on the show all the time, like, things are going to make me mad and upset, but doesn't fuck up my mental, where I'm mentally upset at everything that's going on around me, you know what I mean? So people definitely need to open up a lot more, especially us men.
1: Wow.
0: How do we shift the burden from men need to fix themselves to men need space to be vulnerable?
3: I think that's the balance. That's it right there. Like, you, the world paints a picture where men aren't supposed to be vulnerable. So we don't do that enough. You know what I'm saying? You need that space, you know? For me, I find it happens a lot at home. You know, you gotta check your ego. You know, being married, you gotta walk in that door and be like, you know everything's your responsibility. You know what I'm saying? Like, you signed up for all of it. You know what I'm saying? So, you know, anytime you're being, you know, like in an argument or something, you know, I know it gets to feel a lot like the man is not valuable unless he provides. You know what I'm saying?
4: Yeah. I was gonna say,
3: where's the space for vulnerability there? You know what I'm saying? Like, it, you know.
4: So I think there too, there's like a lot of issue with a lot of these like TikTok influencers and everything saying like, oh, your man doesn't do this, da-da-da-da-da. Your man's not doing this. He's not buying you this. He's not providing this. That's not a good man. Well, and the thing is some of... And it's crazy because I've done, like, deep dives into this. And some of these women who think that way will look at it like, oh, well, we married this person who, when I married him, he made this much money, and now he doesn't, so what do? You stay married, because as we said last, I think we said it last week, I don't remember who was here, marriage is an agreement between two people that those oaths that you're taking mean the same. They mean the same thing to both people, and if they don't, you shouldn't get married. And I think a lot of times, like, I don't think that feminism is a bad thing, but I think it's some of it's been hijacked by a really vapid social media virus that has created this idea in women that if men aren't buying them Birkin bags and things like that, that they're not good men. And that's just defeating and deflating for men as a whole. Like, what man can do that? I work with a camera and do audio and DoorDash. I can't afford a Birkin bag. You know what I mean? Like, but women aren't looking for something of, let me not generalize. The social media women are not, they are not looking for that fulfillment. They're looking for what they find on social media in that 30-second soundbite. But I'm done.
2: Yeah, that was a good save, because you was about to get no nookie for a long time.
3: What do you mean by
2: that statement? Exactly. She was going to be like, what do you mean by that?
3: just to say something, you know, just even deeper than that, deeper than the expectations of men and women and this and that, like, the expectation of yourself, like it's okay to be weak sometimes. Right. You know what I'm saying? It's all right. You know, even if you have to go do it by yourself. You know what I'm saying? Do that. You know, it's part of the process.
0: It's hot. I'm sorry. Give me a minute. It's a good conversation going on right now. Can you bring us back to the turning point where you realized protecting your mental health was important, and what did that first step look like?
1: Wow. Okay. So for me, the first thing that just popped into my mind was when I surrendered to my alcoholism. Was shoot, we're coming up on 8 years, but I really only have today. Anyway, it was when I was in, I went to jail, and it wasn't the first day I was in jail. It wasn't the second day. It was probably like a good 3 weeks to a month in. But like, I think I was having a conversation with my cellmate at the time, and he's an older guy, and I can't remember exactly what he said, but he said something that made something click in my head. And, you know, it was like at that moment that I was like, this is not where I belong. This is not who I am. And I decided right then and there, like, I was gonna, you know, make the changes.
0: My bad.
4: Oh, so you muted me. So I had a conversation. It's crazy you say this. Last night I had this exact conversation. Somebody asked me, like, when the exact moment was that I, like, had decided I was done, like, using substances and living a criminal life. And for you, it seems like you have, like, you know that exact moment.
1: Right.
4: But I really don't. Like I said, I think I told myself, like, when I was dealing with this case, like, it was like a month and a half before I was getting sentenced. Mm-hmm. I had my lawyer and I had a really good counselor and a bunch of good people around me saying, like, listen, give it a try. I've seen things happen. Mm. So I think I faked it. I essentially said, hey, if I'm going to stop doing this, but if they send me to prison, you know what? Once I get out, it is what it is. I'm going to do what I'm going to do. I don't really care. Mm. But if I take this path and everything works out the way that it may work out, and that's best case scenario, maybe I'll give it a full shot. And it did. Mm-hmm. You know what I mean? Like, it was one of those things where it just, like, a bunch of things gradually happened for me, that it's like, this is more worth it to just continue to go down the right path.
1: Right. And I'm sure you're seeing, like, your life just becoming exponentially better, right?
4: Yeah. I mean, everybody has problems.
1: Right.
4: But now the problems that you... But now the problems that we have, like, now I don't have to worry about getting off sick or getting too high that I can't function while I'm doing so. Like, it was a balance of getting off sick to be able to do something and not getting too high to be obvious and not be able to do what you're doing, or even just to accomplish anything. You had to go through 8 steps of going to detox, rehab, all of this, and then you can fix your bills. Now it's like, oh, I have to fix my bill. I just go to work. It sucks, but like, now it's just, it's 7 less problems.
1: Right. Exactly.
2: You know, if that makes sense. On those things.
0: We got a, not Jay Goodman. I am kind of cutting something off right now, but our guy, our stylist here has to go style some people soon. So I want to close out with tying the two together, men's mental health and Juneteenth, particularly for the brothers in the room.
1: Right.
0: I mean, Dev, you part brother.
2: Our Mediterranean brother, enough. Our Greek ninja.
0: We'll count. You can hold the grill down to cook out any day of the week and teach Kung Fu at the same time.
5: My man was cooking lamb.
4: What's up?
0: Lamb.
3: Yeah. So you're officially Greek now.
0: The tying thread between black men's mental health and Juneteenth is liberation. Agree to disagree now? You say that sounds about right? The math checks out?
1: I need you to explain that.
0: Like with mental health, we're trying to like free ourselves from a mental oppression or okay. burden.
1: Yeah. And then Juneteenth.
0: Some things come up with Juneteenth, like
1: yeah.
0: trying to escape those mental and physical burdens and oppressions.
1: Okay, yeah. Yeah.
0: Do you believe that prioritizing mental therapy and emotional wellness is the modern frontier of liberation for black men?
2: It should be.
1: Yeah.
2: It should be. But I don't feel like everybody feels the way we feel, especially like the older generation blacks.
1: Nah.
2: Then my grandfather's stubborn as hell. And I'm like, bro, we've had deep conversations, but you won't have these conversations with other people or the people that you should have the conversations right. with. And that's where we lack... I feel like the mental strength to be like, yo, my issue is with this person or that person, but then I'm going to take it out on you because it's easier for me to take it out on you because I know you're easily forgiven. Mm. You know what I mean? So then I'm like, all right, what I said to him, he'll get over it because I can apologize. But you're scared to take that step to the right people because you don't know how they're going to respond. If you know how someone's going to respond, then you don't have no problem going yeah, and have you a don't conversation
1: wanna,
2: with them.
1: You don't want to have to worry about being told about yourself or, you know what I mean, like being held accountable.
2: Facts.
1: That's the main thing. Accountability.
0: LaRue, I appreciate you sitting here with us today.
2: For sure.
0: Always
1: thank
0: a pleasure.
1: Thank you for having me.
0: Continue to be a pillar in this community.
2: I'm still waiting for
0: you to be
2: on the
0: positive.
2: Court.
0: Oh. We need that one-on-one book very soon.
1: Well.
0: And we'll be back with some great news from the Watch Us Changers radio show. WQCU Radio. Ooh, cool, baby.

0: Before we get to our major announcement to close out the show, we have a statement from the man of the mountain himself, Mr. Dev Wright.
1: Dev's dualisms.
2: This one's called Dear Zeus, subtitle for my brothers with daughters. While drifting through countless causes for inspiration, I just remembered to get back to

0: Greetings. I am no critic, but you are indeed in need of critiquing. It's funny, I didn't need to research you. Experiencing your network was enough to know that any argument I could make against you would absolutely be justified before the directions even hit the compiler. You fools know what you do. And you know you can't pray for that type of forgiveness. Exploiting our daughters and then calling it a win for the culture. Giving society a reason to hate their beautiful faces. To look at them with disgust. To fear them before they hear them. Stop using my ancestors' name for your wicked symbolism. And no, yours aren't proud of you. A father's place is to protect his women. All of them that live inside his walls. So it's a one-man army against an entire universe. Your program is toxic energy, wrapped and packaged in pure stupidity. You have added nothing of cultural value to the culture, or anything for that matter, by coming up off the perfect conditions. Simple equation, right? Target women with less than great backgrounds and more than great subscribers. Give them a contract to sign that you know they can't read, which leaves you liable for nothing. And them with black eyes, small bank accounts, and even lower self-esteem than when you first laid eyes on them. Now I really understand why Nas wrote the song Daughters. Who I am to you is irrelevant. Your success is irrelevant. Unless you know beyond the shadows that you won't be judged for wicked behavior. Keep doing your thing though, Zeus. And when you're giving those tax write-offs to charity because Uncle Sam will take it if you don't, well then at least our daughter's pain and misguided suffering wouldn't be for nothing. P.S. My daughters love me more than your show. And I pray I live long enough to hear them say, my dad was right about this one.
1: Flyme has spoken, ladies and gentlemen.
2: What was the context of that? You know, is there like a background context of that?
0: I mean, you know.
2: I'm just curious. Well, because like there's something that actually like... So I was talking about this yesterday to somebody again. It sounds like it's somebody with wealth and power, like a man in a powerful position taking advantage of a woman to the point where it becomes physically abusive. And I was just talking literally yesterday. The man who killed my cousin in 2009 is eligible for parole in 3 years, and he's somebody like he got a sweetheart manslaughter charge deal because his family owns Rogers Logistics, by the way. Yeah, so they own Rogers Logistics. He got a super sweetheart deal. They knew that he was just beating her the whole time, but they have so much money they don't care about it, and so much money and power that it didn't matter. And then he literally went to prison. He's going to be in prison for maybe like 13 years for literally. So, yeah, that's like real life. Like, that's super real life.
0: In context to what I wrote, that is tragic. I remember if we're talking about the same thing, I remember that story. And I knew people on both sides of that.
2: Yeah.
0: You know what I'm saying?
2: Yeah, so. Katie was about your age.
0: We could get into that later, yeah. But in my poem in particular, like, you know, I feel strongly about like the outside influence that comes into my world, and when I see programming on TV that is just so toxic, bro, and there's such a false representation of what, you know, I think at least by opinion should be, you know, us working towards a better world. You know what I'm saying? Mm-hmm. Like this type of. It should not be glorified.
2: Yeah.
0: It shouldn't. You know what I'm mm-hmm. saying? You can tell there's no conscience at the top
2: of stuff
0: that.
2: Like Baddies, pyramid, you know? Like how Baddies is like a number one show. It's just a bunch of girls just fighting.
1: Available on the Zeus
0: you
1: Network.
0: Said that, yeah.
2: You know, like stuff like that.
0: Poems
2: like,
0: called Dear Zeus, you know, yeah. Take it how you like, take it how you want it. You know what I'm saying?
2: Makes sense.
0: You can argue all day about it. I don't even want to know
2: Let's
0: anything
2: talk
0: more
2: about
0: it.
2: I see my iPad.
1: Let's talk about this.
2: Thank you, sir.
1: Chiefy Chan, I know you've been out there causing trouble.
3: Not really. Try not to.
1: But I hope you keep it all together for Saturday or Sunday, August 30th. The Watches Changes radio show will be at Porch Fest.
3: Come on, you late with them buttons pressing. You're supposed to be you're late with it. Come on now.
1: I had to wipe the sweat off my brow. I didn't want to get sweat on the buttons. Yo, I am so excited to do Porch Fest.
2: I
1: don't know either. Who's uninitiated here? Who has never been to a Porch Fest?
3: I have not. And I'm going to have to miss that one too, because I'm going to think I'm going to be in Jamaica.
0: I'm going to wear a Sheaf shirt that says,
3: I'll send y'all with a whole bunch of merch.
2: No, we just gotta wear it. We just gotta find the most unflattering picture of Sheef and put it on the shirt.
1: You've been at least one, right? I'll wear those. You've been at least one, right?
0: Yeah, sure. Man, I worked on the West Side for 15 years. You know what I'm saying?
1: Well, you definitely seen the crowd.
2: Yeah, some of my mom and her friends all play random instruments, so they've hosted random. I ain't gonna lie, I thought it was Leroy.
0: I always thought it was dope though that they was just like, yeah, we just gonna play on the front porch, and now it's a thing.
1: Year 11,
2: yeah,
1: 11 so, years strong.
2: Crazy.
1: What do you feel like keeps it authentic in that neighborhood? So many moving parts, over 114 bands and porches and hosts. Like, how do you keep it from getting too either inauthentic or someone like coming in to like change the whole landscape?
0: What do you mean? How do you
2: like make it too corporate or something? Like somebody comes over, is like, I'm gonna corporately sponsor this, and this is a truly organic event.
1: I think that's the whole purpose, because of the way that it is,
2: I don't really think it doesn't need money or overhead. Like there's no backing. Like you don't need to pay for tents and speakers and events. Like everybody brings their own stuff to their own property.
1: The centers and stuff will be out there. You know what I mean? Lay a webs out there every year, right?
2: Yeah. But you know what I mean? So it's essentially a true community.
3: It's a true community.
2: It is exactly. It is 100% organic community effort. The speakers that are on those porches are probably the speakers of the person that's performing, like, or the person whose house it was. The lights are the person whose house it was. The house is owned or rented by the person. It's not like, you know what I mean? So you don't need a venue. You don't need to rent anything. So it's just whoever shows up. And there's no way to like really... I mean, there is a way, but it would be really ugly, and I think there would be just way too much pushback.
1: We have also one of the dopest videographers / photographers in the Southern Tier area. I'm going to say Southern Tier. He holds out all the counties. Nico Nefarious, who probably has a few experiences at Porch Fest, you know, spending his life behind a camera. I wonder if you want to share your experience with that one then.
4: Yeah, it was fun. It was fun to see people on Leroy Street like that. It's a nice neighborhood.
1: It does get pretty hot over there too.
2: Oh yeah, we can
1: like,
2: bring Porch
1: Fest
2: fans.
1: Always falls on the hottest day ever.
2: We bring in the mobile fans.
1: Like, and you better have your path right, because you could get lost. It's like getting lost in the biggest mall sometimes.
2: If you forget what your path is. Listen, if y'all see me on the West Side without a shirt, you mind your business.
1: Nah, I'm a cut ass.
2: Nah, you mind your business. You mind your business.
0: Flash came in the other day. He was like, yo, what up, naked? As
1: soon as he seen him. In your opinion, what is... Because there's so many different types of music going on there. I think we're going to break the mold. I think we're going to be one of the first, quote-unquote, urban performances. In case you don't know, we have the esteemed gentleman right here, Dev Wright, going to be reading some of his soliloquies and poems and articles.
0: So I got to give y'all a little something, right? Because it's happening at the
1: Serling
0: Mansion is something historical to everyone else, right? But historical to me in a whole another way. You know what I'm saying? Because my best friend lives in that house. You know what I'm saying? And he's allowing, you know, people to come into his world. You know what I'm saying? Like,
1: big shout out to 220.
0: Word. Big shout out to 220. And, bro, y'all gotta understand, this is the first house I ever recorded a demo in.
2: Oh, so this is how far back. Big full circle. Big full circle moment. God,
0: my man Pops had a store in the basement.
2: That's a big full circle moment.
1: A whole store?
0: A clothing store in the basement, bro. With all that's the New York, the fly stuff, bro. I bought mad outfits out of it. Like, y'all don't understand.
1: You still own anything from those days?
0: I tell QB this every day. He's trying to find a living legend, right? And he see me every day, bro. Right here. You know what I'm saying? Legendary. You know what I'm saying? The Greekish, you heard?
3: Greek living legend himself.
0: Right. So that's what I'm trying to tell you is that this is a meaningful performance for me, you know what I'm saying? And DJ 220 is a good dude. Don't act up over there.
3: That's who used to do the beats for us when we first very started, right? Didn't you say somebody 220 used to send us the beats? Or was he doing the music? He did a lot of the blends for us.
0: Oh, you know what I'm saying?
3: I remember you talking about him.
1: Also a part of our lineup, comedian Jim Search.
0: Word.
1: Native to the area. Word. Probably has a whole ton of stories about that place too, right?
0: Yeah. quite a few, yeah. But Jim Search and the West Side in general, you know what I'm saying? He'll tell you all about it, you know.
2: I'm interested in that.
1: And our senior rap expert, Blizz the Illest, coming with the dopest rhymes. And the show will be there. We'll be recording in the mission. So we'll have a great Porch Fest episode for you come sure. August. It's going to be a grand old time. Whole bunch of cameras, whole bunch of footage. We gonna be at work. I'm going to be at work that day. I'm going to be prepped for work, like, heavy. Like,
2: what's the date again so I can, August 30th. Not do anything for, like, the 3 days before?
0: Michael Jackson's birthday.
2: So, oh, like, because this is that person's property,
0: we celebrate.
2: We're gonna have
0: days,
2: to set right? up. We're gonna have to set up 3 days before so that I'm perfectly right on time. Perfectly right on time for 3 days.
1: Any closing still, thoughts from the Jamaican man?
3: Just don't so y'all know, like it's basically signed, sealed, and delivered. I'm just waiting to see if it's gonna get pavilions are going to get donated, but I am bringing back the unity and the community. Watch Us Changes community barbecue.
2: Yes, sir.
3: So I'm dumb hype. I took a long hiatus because of COVID and, like I said, losing my job and stuff. But the last one I had, we had up to like 600 people. So make sure y'all tap in. That's going to be August 22nd at Highland Park. And it's going to be
2: August.
3: And it's going to go crazy because, Visions came to me and they gonna be coming in and collaborating with me. They already got so many different things set up, photo booths and all this stuff for me to have at the event. You know what I mean? So anybody who
2: it's a good sponsor.
3: Knows somebody that got businesses or whatever, you know what I mean? I don't have no vendors be paying nothing, but I want them to come out. There's no selling of anything. But, you know what I mean, let people know about your businesses, let them know about what your talents is, what you got going on, you know what I mean? So I'm trying to come back strong. We're looking to treat it as a Hawaiian luau type of thing.
2: Oh, I got plenty of shirts for that.
3: Keep those on. Yeah. In your yeah, house. You know what I mean? So everybody be on the lookout for that. The flyers are going to be coming soon. You know what I mean? I'm trying to do it bigger and better than I've ever done before, especially with this coming back. It's going to be like my 9th year doing it, and I feel bad, but the community kept saying, yo, when you coming back with the barbecue? When you coming back? We're going to be having the clothes donation. I already got crazy clothes with mad tags on them and everything. So
2: I can give stuff that I have. Like, because I've been trying to, I have a bunch of stuff that doesn't fit me that like I need to give away.
3: None of your tank top.
2: No, like these are all like brand new polo stuff with tags on it.
3: Yeah,
2: and everything.
3: We'll take those.
2: All brand new stuff.
3: So be on the lookout for that.
2: Yo, Chief, I'm pulling up to this barbecue with some white linen pants, some boat shoes, and a half unbuttoned Hawaiian shirt, gang.
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2: You knew that was coming, right? You
1: already know. As always, please remember to breathe.
3: Womack, aka Mr. Cut You Off.
1: Most importantly, during Men's Mental Health Month, and yes, we will still be continuing this series next week on the Watch Us Changes radio show. Please remember to breathe twice a day. Like, remember that. Put another reminder in your phone.
2: If you only breathe twice a day, you might not make it.
1: You need like 4 days. 4 times. Like,
2: yeah, I'm too
1: everything
2: high, too high strung.
1: Will be okay. And if you don't understand what that means, you know who to ask.
2: Your mama.
1: Don't be dirt.

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0: Ernie Ford started out in radio, styling himself as Tennessee Ernie. His was an amiable hillbilly sort of shtick. Ford, though, was no bumpkin himself, having attended college in Virginia, not to mention the Cincinnati Conservatory of Music. He played the role convincingly, though, on the air as well as the silver screen. With his signature tune, 16 Tons, and other pop chart toppers, he paved the way for other country crossovers, notably Willie Nelson and Johnny Cash. And while The Man in Black's At San Quentin remains a classic, it was old Tennessee Ernie who recorded at the prison first, singing with the San Quentin Choir of 1963.
1: Give me your word, I'm not in love in vain.
0: This song, Give Me Your Word, is generally credited with bringing country music to the UK. It hit the top of the charts there in 1955. 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I'm Brett Barry.
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3: Ladies and gentlemen, tonight, live from New York,